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Brother Wallace here on 89.5 WFIT. It's me, Mikey, your host for the next couple of hours, filling in for Steve Keller as he has things to tend to, and he'll be back just as soon as he can. We count on another week of his absence, but who knows. Coming up, David Bowie, Young the Giant, Sufjan Stevens with a big track. Also, The Pretenders. Here's Brass in Pocket here on WFIT in Melbourne.

DJ from David Bowie, and Different Kind of Love before that. From Young the Giant, we heard Come On, Feel the Illinois in a multi-part set. That's a big, big song. It's a long title. I don't want to read all of it right now. Before that, The Pretenders with Brass in Pocket. Coming up, I've got some funk. This is as funky as I'm going to get today. I let Todd Kennedy kind of take the reins, but I had to steal a little bit of the funk sound. So I'm going to be playing tracks from The Avalanches. I've got Howard Johnson, not to be confused with the hospitality chain. Also George Duke, and here are the Brothers Johnson. This is Running for Your Love here on WFIT.

Plunderphonics extraordinaires, the Avalanches, with a track called Subways here on WFIT. Very cool music video. If you're into animation and you like 2D stuff, check out that music video for Subways by the Avalanches. Before that, we heard Say You Wanna from Howard Johnson. Also George Duke with I Love You More. And the Brothers Johnson with Runnin' For Your Lovin'. And that does it for my music, for my funky music, rather. The funky selection is going to be kind of just relegated to that right there. Coming up, we've got U.S. Girls, we've got Houndmouth, we've got Bleachers, we've also got Tom Petty, a Florida musician from Gainesville. You might have heard of him before. Here's You Wreck Me, here on WFIT in Melbourne.

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1: 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There's a lot of questionable sources out there, especially on social media. That's why WFIT and FPRIN are crucial during storm season. You can believe what you hear on WFIT, and we thank you for trusting us during this hurricane season.

U.S. girls with four American dollars. Not sure how much you can get with that anymore. Before that, we heard Houndmouth with Tiger Blood. We heard the most recent track from Bleachers, We Should Talk, or one of the most recent tracks. Among the most recent. They have a lot of recent tracks, actually, now that I think about it. Tom Petty with You Wreck Me at the start of the set. And we're going to go with Sting to go into that top of the hour. We're going to take a quick break after that. When we come back, you can also enjoy music from Late Night Thoughts. So stay tuned for that. But in the meantime, we've got Sting with If You Love Somebody, Set Them Free. It's good advice here on WFIT.

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Opening up the third and final hour of our time together here this evening with Late Night Thoughts. That was Days Like This here on WFIT 89.5 FM. Mikey here filling in for Steve Keller and enjoying every minute of it with you as we careen into the weekend. We're quickly getting to Saturday. Before you know it, it'll be Sunday, and then we'll be back doing whatever we normally do on Mondays. But let's just soak up the evening, the Friday evening, while we've got it, with music from the Dirt Whisperers. We've got GA20. I played some Sting earlier, so I'm going to play The Police. I'm also going to play this from 10,000 Maniacs, Eat for Two, here on WFIT.

0: That was a track from the Dirt Whisperers, a track called Five here on WFIT with Bradford Reed playing his pencilina, an instrument that he invented. Sounds a lot like a guitar, but it's got a little bit more going on. If you check him out online, he posts a lot of videos about it. He was also a collaborator in the 90s with King Missile. You might remember King Missile for a few songs. We actually happened to host King Missile many, many years ago at an event at the Power Station here in Melbourne. But that's another story. Some of the longer time listeners can tell you about it. If you ever run into somebody who's been listening to WFIT since the 80s, they can tell you about all the crazy shows that we had here at the station. Before that, we heard GA20 with Crazy Love featuring Charlie Musselwhite. We heard Murder by Numbers by The Police, Anything But Me from Muna, and started the set off with 10,000 Maniacs, Eat for Two. Coming up, Big Thief, Sebado, also Michigander, and let's take a quick break. Let's take a moment just to breathe before the music starts again. And you're listening to WFIT here in Melbourne.
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Big Thief with Vampire Empire. On Fire before that from Sebado, also Michigander in the set with Freaking Out. Coming up, we've got Avlov, we've got a track from Blues Traveler, and some indie rock, but also almost kind of like prog rock. It's like indie prog. It's a long song, so that makes it more of a like an Odyssey kind of thing. Car Seat Headrest with a updated version of Vincent from the Joe's Story version of Teens of Denial here on WFIT 89.5 FM. That was a mouthful.

Of Love with Where's My Denny here on WFIT, your music discovery station. And when we say music discovery, we mean it. Try to find anything like what we've been playing on any of the other stations on your FM dial. Good luck. You're not going to find it. It's all right here. Before that, we heard Blues Traveler with The Mountains Win Again and Car Seat Headrest performing Vincent at the start of that set. And Car Seat Headrest is mostly just Will Toledo. That's pretty much his project. He's got touring band members, but it's really all just him on the production. Coming up, I've got Led Zeppelin to take us into the top of the hour. I'm going to hand things over to Danny Morris for the Big Surf Show. Stay tuned for that and enjoy the programming over the weekend as well. And while you're enjoying it, know that listener funding is our primary source of income. So the end of the fiscal year wraps up with June. At the end of June, that's it. The fiscal year wraps up. We got to tally all the numbers and figure out what we can manage into the following fiscal year. 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I suggest $7 a month, but it's totally up to you. Anyway, here's Led Zeppelin, Since I've Been Loving You.

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1: Well, good evening. Danny Morris here with you. 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

Well, good evening. Danny Morris here with you. It's time for the Big Surf Show right here on your public radio station, WFIT 89.5 in Melbourne, Florida, for the next 2 hours. 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Yes! Wax the board, turn up the reverb, turn it on 10, get it splashy and drippy and just soaking with reverb-a-mania right here on the Big Surf Show, and hang out with us, won't you? Danny Morris here again, and hey, from all of us here at WFIT, we want to thank you for making it all possible. 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

0: 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Love to hear from you. And I don't know, you got any requests? Let me give it a shot. Once again, thank you for listening. Going to take a short, quick break. Come right back with another hour to go right here on the Big Surf Show. So stick around, won't you? Once again, many thanks from all of us to all of you. It's all made possible from listeners like you. Listener supported public radio, WFIT 89.5. Do yourself a favor. Check the surf out in the morning. Take a kid surfing. We'll be right back.
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2: 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WFIT.org, a voice worth keeping. 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
3: 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Residents should mulch grass clippings, water when needed, and keep yard waste out of the street. 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

Well, good evening and welcome back to part two of the Big Surf Show right here on WFIT 89.5. Danny Morris with you. Got another hour to go. Spinning tunes inspired by the sun, the sand, the surf. 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

0: Why did you do that?
1: I don't like that surfing shit. Rock and roll has been going downhill ever since Buddy Holly died.
0: Don't you think the Beach Boys are boss?
1: You would, you grungy little twerp.
0: Grungy? You big weenie. If I had a boyfriend, he'd pound you.
1: Yeah, sure.

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Thanks for hanging out on this Friday evening, 10 to midnight. 2 hours of surf music. I'm going to drop in, cut back, and trim down the line right here on The Big Surf Show. 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
1: 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I was walking down the street with your girl.
0: Yes.
1: I took her home for a drink, you know.
0: Took her home?
1: Yeah, just for a drink. 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But that chick looked so ugly, she had to sneak up on a glass to get a drink of water.

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1: Well, look here.
0: What's that?
1: You should be ashamed of yourself.
0: Why?
1: Calling people ugly.
0: I didn't call you ugly.
1: What'd you say?
0: I said you

0: Norris here with you. Thanks again for hanging out on this Friday evening. We're the Big Surf Show Friday nights, 10 to midnight, right here on your public radio, WFIT 89.5 in Melbourne, Florida. Thanks for hanging out. Have yourself a great rest of the weekend. See you again next Friday night, 10 o'clock to midnight, right here on WFIT 89.5 for the Big Surf Show. 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Once again, this is Danny Morris. 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Once again, thanks for hanging out. I'll see you again next Friday night, 10 o'clock here on the Big Surf Show. 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
3: Live from NPR News, I'm Dale Willman. Talks between the U.S. and Iran were scheduled to take place Friday in Switzerland, but they were postponed because of Israeli attacks on Lebanon.
4: Lebanon's health ministry says Israel's military killed at least 47 people, including at least a dozen women and children, in airstrikes overnight. For its part, Israel says four of its soldiers were killed in fighting. You know, we've had reports of a ceasefire between the two, but Israel is still occupying southern Lebanon, something Prime Minister Benjamin Netanyahu says it will continue to do, and all of this seems to be getting in the way of this peace plan.
3: That's NPR's Rob Schmitz reporting from Switzerland. Israel and Hezbollah agreed Friday to stop the fighting in southern Lebanon, and U.S. officials are continuing their efforts to begin a new round of peace talks. Italian Foreign Minister Antonio Tajani abruptly canceled a planned trip to the U.S. this weekend after President Trump claimed that Italian Prime Minister Giorgia Meloni had, quote, begged for a photo opportunity with him. As NPR's Ruth Sherlock reports, Tajani called Trump's comments toward Meloni serious and offensive.
5: Meloni had once been deemed the, quote, Trump whisperer of Europe, having developed a warmer relationship with him than other European leaders. But that has broken down in disagreements over America's support for Israel's actions in Gaza, the Iran war, and Ukraine. Trump said he was filmed in conversation with Meloni at the end of a G7 summit in France because the Italian premier had, quote, begged him for a photo op, and that he had felt sorry for her. Meloni immediately responded in a video post on X calling the claim completely fabricated. She said, Italy and I do not beg. Ruth Sherlock, NPR News.
3: A new survey shows half of all workers at small businesses in the U.S. are now using artificial intelligence. That's according to the U.S. Chamber of Commerce Foundation, along with the polling firm Ipsos. As NPR's Andrea Hsu reports, the vast majority of respondents say they're using AI to boost productivity.
6: The findings come from a new survey called the Main Street AI Monitor. The plan is to track AI adoption at small businesses over time. The first report finds two-thirds of small business employees who use AI are using it to boost their personal productivity. Think tasks like drafting, summarizing, and brainstorming. Only 6% say they're using AI to automate tasks with minimal human involvement. The survey also looked at what people are doing with the time AI saves them. More than half are putting it into more work or better quality work, but others are working less. Just over a quarter of employees say AI is allowing them to avoid overtime, and just under a quarter say they're using the time saved on breaks and personal tasks. Andrea Hsu, NPR News.
3: And you're listening to NPR News. At least one person was killed and as many as 90 others injured Friday afternoon when two trains collided near the town of Bedford, north of London. Emergency crews say 33 people had serious injuries. Both trains were on their way to London's St. Pancras station when the accident occurred. Trains to and from the station were canceled after the incidents. A small public university in southwestern Oregon has cut one-fifth of its budget to stay open. As Jefferson Public Radio's Jane Vaughn reports, this week's vote came as schools across the country face shortfalls.
7: Southern Oregon University's board voted to slash its budget by more than $20 million. It's the latest financial crisis for the university, which just cut $10 million last fall. At a meeting, student body president Sophia Smith urged the board to make sure this plan sticks.
8: You do have an opportunity to stop this prolonging of pain and to actually break our current cycle.
7: Higher education across the country is facing rising costs and declining enrollment. A recent American Council on Education survey found 86% of university leaders are worried about their school's long-term financial stability. For NPR News, I'm Jane Vaughn.
3: For the first time ever, the U.S. men's national soccer team has qualified for the World Cup knockout round after just two games. The Americans beat Australia Friday 2-0 and did so without star forward Christian Pulisic, who is nursing a calf injury. The U.S. opened the scoring in the 11th minute, and Alex Freeman added to the lead and by heading in a deflected shot in the 43rd minute. It was his first career World Cup goal. I'm Dale Willman, NPR News.
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0: June 30th is our fiscal year deadline, and WFIT needs to end the year strong. 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
1: 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The Roots Rock Reggae Show with Ross Mike follows up at 3 p.m. Doo-wop soul and rock and roll from 6 to 8 with Dr. D, taking us into the Saturday song bag with your host Rob Killam. 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
2: This week, Stuck in the Psychedelic Era gets a little more psychedelic than usual, with artist sets from The Turtles and The Seeds, and some extra long tracks from Pink Floyd, Procol Harum, and Country Joe and the Fish. It all starts with a special set featuring bands that performed at the Monterey International Pop Festival 59 years ago this week, when you get stuck in the psychedelic era with a hermit.
3: Live from NPR News, I'm Dale Willman. Talks over a preliminary deal to end the war between the U.S. and Iran were abruptly called off Friday as fighting in Lebanon escalated. Friday morning, Israeli airstrikes killed at least 18 people, and Iranian-backed Hezbollah fighters killed four Israeli soldiers in another attack. NPR's Carrie Khan reports.
4: Israel bombarded targets in southern Lebanon, causing major casualties, according to Lebanon's health ministry. Hezbollah says it ambushed Israeli forces, destroying three tanks and killing the soldiers. Despite mounting pressure from the U.S., Israel says it will not withdraw from Lebanon. The preliminary U.S.-Iran peace deal calls for a halt to all military operations on all fronts, including Lebanon. Israel's defense minister says that will not happen and suggested on Israeli media that Israel could go it alone fighting Iran. Israel's far-right national security minister posted on social media, quote, "For every tear of an Israeli mother, 1,000 Lebanese mothers must weep. All of Lebanon must burn." Carrie Khan, NPR News, Tel Aviv.
3: Israel and Hezbollah, meanwhile, have now agreed to temporarily stop that heavy fighting in southern Lebanon. Commercial ships are now moving through the Strait of Hormuz after the U.S. signed a preliminary agreement with Iran this week to end the war and reopen the strait. Speaking at Joint Base Andrews, President Trump said that's good news for the U.S.
5: Our country's doing so well. Those ships are flowing out of the Hormuz Strait like nobody's ever seen before, actually. There were a lot of them, about 700 of them, and they're pouring out. The oil is all over the place. You're going to see oil drop so low, I hope the companies are happy about it.
3: The Strait is a critical conduit for much of the world's oil and natural gas. In Utah's midterm primaries next week, multiple candidates without ties to the Church of Latter-day Saints will take on former Congressman Ben McAdams, a young LDS Democrat. At stake in the fall's general election is a House seat in the state's new blue-leaning district. The outcome could help swing control of Congress in November. NPR's Malam Javid has more.
6: The Democratic primary next week pits McAdams, who some delegates view as too conservative, against three more liberal Democrats, none of whom is Mormon. Matthew Bowman is the chair of Mormon studies at Claremont Graduate University.
7: So it'll be interesting to see how that turns out and if someone who has never been LDS can actually win as a Democrat, which is a doubly hard thing to do in Utah, being both of those at the same time. So that'll be, I can think, an interesting harbinger of how Utah politics might change over the next couple of generations.
6: Bowman says that the city's demographics are changing. That and a blue-leaning congressional district have changed the way the city views politics. Maham Javed, NPR News.
3: It's NPR News. A large fire has almost completely destroyed a luxury resort in the Dominican Republic. More than 1,600 tourists were evacuated after the fire broke out, and local media reports say one Italian tourist died in the blaze. The hotel is on the country's southeastern coast, which is a popular destination for U.S. tourists. In Washington, algae has turned the newly repainted Lincoln Memorial reflecting pool green this week. Workers are using tiny bubbles and large vacuums to remove it, as NPR's Rachel Treisman reports.
8: Experts say algae growth is not unexpected in the stagnant, shadeless waters of the reflecting pool. It was likely helped by the recent renovations that turned the pool American flag blue. Here's swimming pool specialist Steve Goodale.
9: The new darker interior surface is going to absorb more sunlight. It is going to result in water that's warmer. and that ultimately is going to lead to more prolific algae growth.
8: The National Park Service is using hydrogen peroxide and what it calls nanobubbles to oxidize the algae, which workers are vacuuming up. In the meantime, observers have noticed pieces of the new blue paint peeling off and floating to the surface. Rachel Treisman, NPR News.
3: Former President Barack Obama and former First Lady Michelle Obama welcomed visitors Friday to the new Obama Presidential Center. The grand opening took place on the Juneteenth holiday, 1 million visitors a year are expected at the sprawling campus that honors the nation's first black president. After two rounds, Wyndham Clark holds a four-stroke lead in the U.S. Golf Open underway on Long Island this week. And he finished Friday with a 69 and added to his 64. On Thursday, he has the lowest 36-hole score ever for the U.S. Open at Shinnecock Hills. I'm Dale Willman, NPR News.
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2: Hi, this is Fred Migliori, the host of FM Odyssey. We have a lot going on in our show this week, including a celebration of the New York Knicks and that beautiful, beautiful town they're from. We'll also celebrate the official arrival of summer. 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

0: Hi, I'm Raina Duras from World Cafe. 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WFIT is part of that rhythm. 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
3: Live from NPR News, I'm Dale Willman. Israel and the Iranian-backed militant group Hezbollah announced a ceasefire Friday. They've been fighting in Lebanon since shortly after Israel and the U.S. attacked Iran. Tehran has said it would not reach a peace deal as long as fighting continued in Lebanon. The deal was signed even though some fighting continued. Dalia Shendlin is a political advisor. She says things in the region remain dicey.
4: I think that nobody here is truly confident that anything that's been announced over the last few hours will hold, simply because even after it was announced, there were alert within Israel and ongoing firing of Israel, ongoing firing in Lebanon. And so it's very precarious. It's, you know, I can't even tell you whether it will hold, considering we were still getting those reports of mutual fire up through at least an hour and a half after the ceasefire was supposed to have gone into effect.
3: A maritime monitoring company, meanwhile, says major ship owners have begun to move vessels through the Strait of Hormuz. It's the first time in 110 days that ships are moving freely through the waterway. The strait is a major passageway for much of the world's oil and natural gas. It was closed during the U.S. and Israeli war with Iran. The closing has created a historic energy crisis around the world. The Education Department is offering student loan borrowers a temporary discount on interest if they sign up for automatic payments. NPR's Corey Turner explains.
5: Hoping to entice millions of borrowers back into regular repayment, the department is offering a full percentage point off their interest rate. So a borrower with a 6% rate on their loans would see it drop temporarily to 5%. The offer begins July 1st, and the rebate would last for 2 years until summer 2028. Borrowers who are already enrolled in AutoPay don't need to do anything. They'll automatically get the discount. The Education Department says borrowers will have until the end of September to sign up and qualify. Corey Turner, NPR News.
3: The Department of Homeland Security is canceling its plan to put an Immigration and Customs Enforcement detention facility in a Georgia town. It's one of several warehouses around the country where similar conversion plans are reportedly being scrapped. Molly Samuel from member station WABE in Atlanta has our reports.
6: There had been outcry over the warehouse plans, which took shape under former DHS Secretary Kristi Noem. Officials in the city of Social Circle worried about water and sewer capacity and how close the warehouse was to an elementary school. Last month, the Georgia town sued the federal government. Senator Raphael Warnock reacted to the cancellation in a news conference.
7: These things that were happening in the quiet of night, we shined the light on it. We elevated it. The people raised their voices, and they got their victory.
6: City officials said Congressman Mike Collins confirmed the cancellation. DHS says the agency is moving to use existing detention space. For NPR News, I'm Molly Samuel in Atlanta.
3: And you're listening to NPR News. The director behind iconic TV comedies, including Cheers, Taxi, and Friends, has died. James Burrows was 85 years old. His family says he passed away peacefully, surrounded by loved ones. He was known for his kindness and generosity. Burrows directed more than 1,000 TV episodes and started his career on shows including The Mary Tyler Moore Show. The U.S. men's national soccer team has won another game at the FIFA World Cup, beating Australia 2-0. That means no matter what happens in next week's game against Turkey, they're guaranteed to move on to the knockout round. NPR's Becky Sullivan has more.
8: Australia seemed threatening. They beat a talented Turkey team 2-0. And the Americans were playing without their star winger, Christian Pulisic, who hurt his left calf in last week's game and had to sit out. But the U.S. struck first when forward Filarin Balogun took a pass up the left side of the field and sprinted toward the goal. Then, when he passed the ball into the box, it bounced right off the shin of an Australian defender and into the net. Then, just before halftime, a header from U.S. defender Alex Freeman made the score 2-0. This is the first time the U.S. men have ever won two games in the group stage of a World Cup, and they've already scored 6 goals, which is twice as many as they scored in all of the 2022 World Cup. Becky Sullivan, NPR News, Seattle.
3: The College World Series baseball finals begin on Saturday with Oklahoma taking on North Carolina. The Tar Heels hope to win their first ever national championship in baseball. North Carolina has not been ranked lower than fourth over the past 2 months, while the Sooners finished 11th in league play. But Oklahoma has been on an 8-game win streak, averaging 10.4 runs a game. I'm Dale Willman, NPR News.
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4: After more than a decade studying Mars, the MAVEN mission has come to an end. 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
3: Live from NPR News, I'm Dale Willman. Talks between the U.S. and Iran were scheduled to take place Friday in Switzerland, but they were postponed because of Israeli attacks on Lebanon.
4: And Lebanon's health ministry says Israel's military killed at least 47 people, including at least a dozen women and children in airstrikes overnight. For its part, Israel says four of its soldiers were killed in fighting. You know, we've had reports of a ceasefire between the two, but Israel is still occupying southern Lebanon, something Prime Minister Benjamin Netanyahu says it will continue to do. And all of this seems to be getting in the way of this peace plan.
3: That's NPR's Rob Schmitz reporting from Switzerland. Israel and Hezbollah agreed Friday to stop the fighting in southern Lebanon, and U.S. officials are continuing efforts to begin a new round of peace talks. The Obama Presidential Center opened this week in Chicago, and as NPR's Tamara Keith reports, it presents an America where the past 10 years never happened.
5: President Trump isn't a presence in the Obama Presidential Museum, though many of the milestones on the timeline of Obama's two terms displayed in the museum have since been reversed by Trump. And in his speech dedicating the center, Obama criticized his successor without saying his name.
6: For us to give it now, after all this country's been through, to cynicism and division would be a betrayal of our founding ideas.
5: Trump, on the other hand, criticizes Obama by name frequently and without prompting.
7: And Obama wouldn't do it.
5: Like at his G7 press conference this week, where he said Obama's name eight times. Tamara Keith, NPR News, Chicago.
3: Researchers and other data advocates are calling on the Trump administration to revoke a new ban on a certain type of data privacy protection at the Census Bureau. NPR's Hanzi Lo Wong explains.
8: Federal law requires the Census Bureau to keep people anonymous in its statistics. The Trump administration has banned one of the main ways the Bureau has done that, adding what's known as statistical noise to make certain data fuzzy, especially data about local areas and minority populations who could be easy to identify. In a statement, Commerce Department spokesperson Kristen Eichemer says the indiscriminate use of noise infusion has undermined confidence in the department's products and cast doubt on their integrity. Eichemer did not respond when NPR asked for examples. Beth Jarris of the Association of Public Data Users is concerned the ban comes with little explanation.
9: It takes the public out of the process. It takes the experts out of the process. This feels very much like a political choice.
8: The Census Bureau took down multiple pages about data privacy protections from its website. Hanzi Lo Wong, NPR News.
3: Gas prices in the U.S. have finally dropped below $4 a gallon on average. According to AAA, a gallon of regular gas now averages $3.97. It's the first time since March that it's been that low. But the cost of filling up is still higher than before the U.S. and Israel launched the war with Iran. This is NPR News. Health officials in Africa say the Ebola outbreak in the Democratic Republic of Congo is continuing to grow. There are now 896 confirmed cases and more than 200 deaths. A six-month-old girl was buried Friday after dying from the disease. She's the third child from the same orphanage to die from Ebola in recent weeks. A small public university in southwestern Oregon has cut one-fifth of its budget to stay open. As Jefferson Public Radio's Jane Vaughn reports, this week's vote came as schools across the country are facing shortfalls.
7: Southern Oregon University's board voted to slash its budget by more than $20 million. It's the latest financial crisis for the university, which just cut $10 million last fall. At a meeting, student body president Sophia Smith urged the board to make sure this plan sticks.
10: You do have an opportunity to stop this prolonging of pain and to actually break our current cycle.
7: Higher education across the country is facing rising costs and declining enrollment. A recent American Council on Education survey found 86% of university leaders are worried about their school's long-term financial stability. For NPR News, I'm Jane Vaughn.
3: The U.S. national soccer team has moved into the knockout round of the World Cup following a 2-0 win over Australia on Friday. It's the first time ever that the American squad has won a knockout berth after just two games. Star forward Christian Pulisic sat out the match because of a calf injury. Both U.S. goals were scored in the first half of play. I'm Dale Willman, NPR News.
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2: Hi, this is Fred Migliori, the host of FM Odyssey. We have a lot going on in our show this week, including a celebration of the New York Knicks and that beautiful, beautiful town they're from. We'll also celebrate the official arrival of summer. And if that's not enough, we'll spend time celebrating Father's Day this Sunday from 10 to 1 p.m. on Music Discovery for the Space Coast.

love from last year was a tenor that's hard to maintain. Lost half what we had through a hole in the bag, and the cellophane won't

0: Hi, I'm Raina Duras from World Cafe. 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
3: Live from NPR News, I'm Dale Wilman. Israel and Hezbollah have agreed to stop the heavy fighting in southern Lebanon. The attacks had threatened to unravel a tentative agreement between the U.S. and Iran. The agreement came after a heavy exchange of fire killed at least 47 people in Lebanon and 4 Israeli soldiers. Hezbollah and Israel began fighting shortly after the initial attacks on Iran back in late February, after Hezbollah began launching attacks toward Israel in support of Iran. Commercial ships are now moving through the Strait of Hormuz after the U.S. signed a preliminary agreement with Iran to end the war and reopen the strait. Speaking at Joint Base Andrews on Friday, President Trump said that's good news for the U.S.
4: Our country's doing so well. Those ships are flowing out of the Hormuz Strait like nobody's ever seen before, actually. There were a lot of them, about 700 of them, and they're pouring out. The oil is all over the place. You're going to see oil drop so low, I hope the companies are happy about it.
3: The strait is a critical conduit for much of the world's oil and natural gas. The newest Air Force One plane, which was gifted to President Trump from the Qatari government, arrived ahead of schedule Friday at Joint Base Andrews in Maryland, NPR's Ava Berger reports.
5: President Donald Trump addressed service members in front of the jet painted red, white, and blue. He praised the early delivery of the luxury Boeing 747.
4: This plane was transformed into a flying White House at a level of luxury that nobody's ever seen before, probably even almost outside of an airplane. Nobody's ever seen anything like this.
5: The Qatari government gifted the plane to Trump last year. Industry groups originally said the plane could be worth about $400 million. It was one of the biggest foreign gifts ever received by the U.S. government. Because of that, it raised legal and ethical questions at the time. The plane will now undertake commissioning flights as a, quote, final exam before the president officially uses it. Ava Berger, NPR News.
3: Scientists say they've found the oldest known traces of the plague in prehistoric teeth. NPR's Nate Rott has more on our story.
6: An international team of researchers were doing a genetic analysis of ancient human teeth found in southern Siberia when they found a surprise. DNA belonging to the bacteria that causes the plague. The 5,500-year-old bacteria was different from later versions that caused the Black Death in Europe millennia later, but the study's lead author, Rory MacLeod, an anthropologist at the University of Oxford, says its existence in hunter-gatherers changes a long-held theory.
7: The theory was that we shouldn't see major devastating outbreaks of a disease that affect entire communities until the Neolithic, until we have this farming revolution.
6: When people started living in closer quarters. This new finding, he says, shows dangerous pathogens can affect people in all social structures. Nate Rott, NPR News.
3: And you're listening to NPR News. At least one person was killed Friday when two trains collided north of London. Both trains were traveling to London's St. Pancras station when they hit outside the town of Bedford. Police say a number of other people were injured. One passenger said he saw a number of people with broken bones and bloody injuries. An investigation into two baby giraffes who went missing for more than a year ended on a happy note when they were found safe. And as NPR's Amy Held reports, the owners of a Virginia zoo are now facing animal cruelty charges.
8: At 6 feet tall and well over 100 pounds, newborn giraffes stand out. Still, two vanished in April 2025 from Virginia's Natural Bridge Zoo. The state attorney general's office said this week they found them. They did not say where. The zoo's owners and staff had been charged with animal cruelty. accused of abusing dozens of animals, underfeeding and crowding them, which they deny. Worldwide, more than 500,000 animals are held at unaccredited wildlife attractions. A new Virginia state law aims to protect those animals. Inspired by the baby giraffes, the law bans early separation from mothers. These as yet unnamed young giraffes have a new home at a conservation park in Georgia. Their mothers are there too. Amy Held, NPR News.
3: Wyndham Clark is in first following 2 days of play at the U.S. Golf Open on Long Island. He shot a 64 on Thursday and a 69 on Friday, which gave him the lowest 36-hole score ever at the Shinnecock Hills course. Matt Fitzpatrick and Xander Schauffele were among four golfers tied for second at four strokes off the pace. I'm Dale Willman, NPR News.
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3: Live from NPR News in Washington, I'm Windsor Johnston. Diplomatic talks aimed at building on the recent U.S.-Iran agreement remain in limbo. Negotiations were set to resume in Switzerland on Friday, but were called off after fighting between Israel and Hezbollah threatened to derail the process. Speaking at Joint Base Andrews last night, President Trump said he remains hopeful that a broader deal can be reached.
4: We have an agreement, and it's 60 days. They have to make a deal, otherwise we will do things that won't make them happy, but I don't think it's going to get to that. I think it's going to be very good.
3: The tentative agreement has reopened the Strait of Hormuz and is designed to give both sides more time to work through key differences, including Iran's nuclear program. Officials say the next 60 days will be critical to determining whether the temporary accord can be turned into a longer-term deal. The broader peace effort is, though, facing another test. A ceasefire between Israel and Hezbollah remains in place despite continued violence overnight in southern Lebanon. NPR's Jackie Northam reports. Secretary of State Marco Rubio says the two sides will meet for a fifth round of talks in Washington, D.C. next week.
5: Secretary Rubio held a phone call with Lebanese President Joseph Aoun, during which he reiterated the need to disarm the Iranian-backed militant group Hezbollah and reestablish control over all Lebanese territory. That's according to a State Department readout of the conversation. Hezbollah has in the past rejected any peace deal between Israel and the government of Lebanon. Rubio also stressed that bilateral negotiations between Lebanon and Israel represent the only feasible path to ending recurrent cycles of violence. Meanwhile, Israel and Hezbollah have agreed to a ceasefire after intense fighting threatened to derail fragile peace talks between the U.S. and Iran. Jackie Northam, NPR News.
3: The Department of Homeland Security is scrapping a plan to use a Georgia warehouse as an ICE detention center. Grant Blankenship of Georgia Public Broadcasting reports it would have been one of the largest such proposed sites in the country.
6: The warehouse in the city of Social Circle was slated to detain as many as 10,000 people, tripling the city's population. The city said its water and sewer infrastructure couldn't support that. Now the Georgia District's Republican congressman tells the city the plan for their warehouse is dead. Democratic Senator Raphael Warnock also worked with the city to oppose the plan and credits popular resistance for the outcome.
7: It's clear to me now that this White House and this administration viewed Social Circle's concerns as nothing more than a thorn in their side.
6: Warnock says he's yet to confirm reports that DHS is selling almost all the ICE warehouses. For NPR News, I'm Grant Blankenship.
3: You're listening to NPR News from Washington. Millions of people across parts of the Gulf Coast and Deep South remain under flood alerts after days of heavy rainfall. Forecasters warn additional downpours could trigger flash flooding in already saturated communities from Texas into Mississippi and Alabama. The U.S. men's national soccer team has won another game at the World Cup, beating Australia 2-0. That means no matter what happens in next week's game against Turkey, they're guaranteed to move on to the knockout round. NPR's Becky Sullivan has more from Seattle.
8: Australia seemed threatening. They beat a talented Turkey team 2-0, and the Americans were playing without their star winger, Christian Pulisic, who hurt his left calf in last week's game and had to sit out. But the U.S. struck first when forward Falarin Balogun took a pass up the left side of the field and sprinted toward the goal. Then, when he passed the ball into the box, it bounced right off the shin of an Australian defender and into the net. Then, just before halftime, a header from U.S. defender Alex Freeman made the score 2-0. This is the first time the U.S. men have ever won two games in the group stage of a World Cup, and they've already scored 6 goals, which is twice as many as they scored in all of the 2022 World Cup. Becky Sullivan, NPR News, Seattle.
3: James Burrows, the legendary television director who helped shape hits including Cheers, Friends, Taxi, and Will and Grace, has died. Burrows directed more than 1,000 episodes of television and won 11 Emmy Awards during a career that spanned more than 50 years. Burrows was 85 years old. I'm Windsor Johnston, NPR News, in Washington.
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1: Oh yeah, that's midnight special. That's midnight special.

Hello there, it's Marilyn Ray Beyer on the Midnight Special. This week we are hitting the road, taking a little vacation of the Midnight Special, brought to you from the Renee Crown Public Media Center and made possible in part by Mr. and Mrs. Norman R. Bobbins, the Robert Thomas Bobbins Foundation, and an anonymous donor. If we're going to hit the road, we'd better go along with Woody Guthrie.

I've been having some hard traveling, hard rambling, hard gambling. I've been having some hard traveling, Lord. I've been riding them fast rattlers I thought you knowed. I've been riding them flat wheelers way down the road. I've been riding them dead enders, blind pastures, kicking up cinders. I've been having some hard traveling, Lord. Well, I've been hitting some hard rock mining.

I figured I should start out with a little origin story of how I ended up on this stage right here. When I was a kid, I'd lie awake in bed and listen to the rock and roll station. Paint leather and chrome on black velvet across my adolescent imagination. There were songs about singers and songs about truckers, and I couldn't tell which was which. They had me dreaming of the unrolling highway, not in the kind of rides I might hitch. I stumbled on the Cohen and Kerouac in the neighborhood library shelves, and I never let anybody read the poems I started making up myself. Awkward as a first date, clumsy on the court, used to being made fun of. But I found a bunch of old records at garage sales. They were singing about peace and love. I learned a few chords on a cheap guitar and started teaching my fingers their places. Bought a pawn shop amp and a distortion box, and man, I was off to the races with some buddies who were similarly shitty at sports and our half-baked dreams and songs. We were playing in the punk rock dives downtown, and some girls were even singing along. Singing them out in the wind again before they know I'm gone. Doesn't make money sense, but I'm a hopping the fence and I'm a looking for a brand new song. If you want to take one of them and run with it, it's what I wrote them for. Signed, yours truly, Troubadour Leores. I tried a bunch of different ways of paying the rent, but it always seemed like a bummer to work all year so you can go camping for a couple of weeks in the summer. I put a bed in a van and took off without a plan, thinking how bad could it be? Because if I didn't try and follow my dream, the what-ifs might wind up following me. And it was way more faking it than making it, but at least I was making the rounds. Filling my hungry eyes with sights and my hungry ears with sounds. And I met a lot of fellow wackadoodle dreamers living and loving on the run. There are plenty nights I don't remember, but I heard I was having fun. Singing them out in the wind again before they know I'm gone. Doesn't make money or sense, but I'm hopping the

Troubadour Leo's. I sure wasn't getting any younger from all of the partying I used to do. And I played a ton of gigs for exposure, but I heard you can die that too. I've been careless and crude, overeager and too shy, inebriated and indiscreet. I don't need to be reminded of my failures. I always had a front row seat. Some nights I'm sleeping in a parking lot, taking a leak in a ditch. Then I'm staying in a friend's beach house, feeling filthy, stinking rich. I sing in theaters, bars, and houses for high and low, left, right, and in between. And I can tell you most everyone's nicer up close than they

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Right now, right here, and tonight. I just play for coffee.

Some of our favorite people traveling these United States are well-meaning folks with guitars. That is Richard Ruwain from Vermont, from his Things That Strangers Say album. And from Ben Larson, that is an exclusive provided to you on the Midnight Special, because I heard Ben Larson from Door County, Wisconsin, perform I Play for Coffee at a Chicago area songwriter circle and said, you got to record that for the Midnight Special. I hope you enjoyed that. And recorded for Folk Stage in May of 2025, Scott Cook, Troubadourly Yours. That will be his 2025 album title. And going back to 1947 for Hard Travelin' with Woody Guthrie. Annie Stokes, she is a songwriter that tells dark tales and soft ones as well. The Tarot Reader's House, that's where Annie Stokes is going on the Midnight Special.

desert heat. My stepdad's at the wheel. He's whistling up a storm. My mom's head is on his shoulder. He keeps saying, oh my, it's warm. He says that I should call him Dave, which sort of sounds like Dad. He looks like Andy Griffith, and he whistles when he's glad.

rolling down some more. I brought books, Old Maid and Barbie, but I'm already kind of bored. It's my little sister, she isn't born yet, so there's no one there to tease. So I dive and battle octopus at 20,000 leagues. Hey, rat fan.

I was walking in Paris for the first time. I passed a playground along the way. Children were laughing and singing in French. Somehow it made my day. Once while in a pub in Belfast, standing on the bar's far end, I met some Protestants in Catholics who showed me what it was to be friends.

Jefferson Ross, on his 2025 album Backstage Balladeer, expands on a quote from Mark Twain, "Travel is fatal to prejudice, bigotry, and narrow-mindedness." The song is simply called Travel. And a title song from a Brian Coughlin album, Are You With Me, When Sometimes the Road is a Railroad. Claudia Russell, All Our Luck is Changing. That's a song that she and her husband Bruce Kaplan wrote. In fact, it's a title song from one of their albums about a road trip with her stepdad that changed the family for the better. And Annie Stokes, The Tarot Reader's House, from her 2025 recording, Ghostwriter. Well, has there ever been anybody who you'd just like to say goodbye to? Here's Ray Charles.

Well, I kind of pride myself being able to kind of read a crowd, and this is definitely a sing-along crowd. I can see by your faces there, the way you're all facing forward, and this is that's not good body language, buddy. I think you're trying to get the last bit of the toothpaste out of the tube there. Here we go. Gonna take the expressway.

and a pallet of thermometers at the Costco in Toledo, Ohio. That's pineapple, apple pie, and a pallet of thermometers at the Costco in Toledo, Ohio. Ohio, Iowa, here we go. On the Ohio, Iowa, Idaho, Hawaii highway. What a crowd. Okay, just the girls now. Here we go. That's the... Yeah. When I go to the dentist and he puts my gums to sleep,

Okay, everybody at the dentist, here we go. Yeah.

Oh, can he play and sing. Chris Vellillo from his 2022 Forgotonia project and David Williams' song Route 66. And let's see if I can say this one. Ohio, Iowa, Idaho, Hawaii Highway. Did it. That's from Haywood Banks. Ohio, Iowa, Idaho, Hawaii Highway. Wow. I can't believe that. And then before that, it was Marsha Ball taking on the classic Bobby Troup, Route 66. And sometimes you just got to give them the message. Hit the road, Jack. That was Ray Charles. Now, what if you were going to Ireland? It might be a long road to get there. Here's Karen Casey.

A number of years ago, I had some shows over in Ireland and the UK. And the day before I was supposed to fly to London, I had a show booked in upstate New York. So at that point, I was still living in Alaska. And so the plan was to fly from Alaska down to Seattle and from Seattle over to Newark, New Jersey, which is a challenge in and of itself. And so the plan was to just get a hotel right next to the airport, spend the night there, drive up into New York the next day, play the show, and come back and take the red-eye flight to London. So we land in Newark. It's about 11 o'clock at night. We go and get the rental car, and we come out of the rental car agency and are confronted with the massive parking lot that is the Newark, New Jersey parking lot. And at the far end of it, in that far distant land, we can see the sign to the hotel. And that was about 11:30 at night. And at 2:30 in the morning, we can still see the sign to the hotel. But we could not get there. I couldn't figure out how to get there. They were doing all sorts of road construction. There were tons of cones, no signs. At this point, I was living on an island in Alaska with 10 miles of road on it. That's it. And we ended up on the New Jersey Turnpike 3 times. And on the third time we went through, the lady came out of the toll booth. Her name was Edna. We found this out. And Edna said, "Honey, I will smack you if I see you again."

That's Cray Van Kirk, caught live in 2023 in Three Oaks, Michigan at the Acorn, live at the Acorn, and his story and song, Tollbooth Ladies, and Where Are You Tonight, I Wonder, the Andy M. Stewart classic sung so beautifully by Karen Casey. I hope wherever you are either traveling safely and enjoying it, or maybe just traveling along with us on the Midnight Special. I'm Marilyn Ray Beyer.

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Ray Zaragoza grew up in New York City, so the Ghosts of Houston Street from her Woman in Color album remind her of Manhattan. 22nd Street from Dan Byrne's album Starting Over, and the late, great Jerry Orbach. Oh my gosh, I just can't keep my feet still when I hear 42nd Street, the title song from the Johnny Mercer, Harry Warren, and Al Dubin big Broadway hit, Jerry Orbach, 42nd Street. Well, sometimes if you hit the road, you end up going rambling. Cora Feeder has a new album, and Rambling Man is a song on it.

the legendary banjo of Fleming Brown, Reek and Ramblin' Blade from 1962 recording on Appalachian Banjo Songs and Ballads, Fleming Brown. A lot of ramblin' in this set. Ramblin', ramblin', ramblin', in fact, from Eric Noden and Rick Sherry, otherwise known as the Sanctified Grumblers, from their album No Lie. Ramblin' Man from Cora Feeder. She did some ramblin' herself in her life, originally from California, now from Detroit, Michigan. Her 2025 album, Some Kind of Truth, Cora Feeder. I'm Marilyn Ray Beyer with you on the Midnight Special, and we're ramblin' all around, mostly around the United States. With that word ramblin', you might think, gee, is Tom Paxton gonna show up on the playlist? Yes, indeed, but not the song you think. We're gonna begin with a classic from Christy Moore, just because it always makes me feel like moving, Listoon Varna.

How's it going there, everybody from Cork, New York, Dundalk, Gortahawk and Glenamaddy? Here we are in the County Clare, and it's a long, long way from here to there. There's the Burren, and the Cliffs of Moher, and the Tulla, and the Kilfenor, and Michael Russell, Dr. Bill, Willie Clancy and Noel Hill, flutes and fiddles everywhere. If it's music you want, you should go to Clare. Oh, Listoon Varna, Listoon, Listoon, Listoon, Listoon Varna. Sure, everybody needs a break. Climb a mountain or jump in a lake. Some head off to exotic places. Others go to the Galway races. A cousin of mine goes potholing. A cousin of hers loves Joe Dolan. Matty goes to the south of France, and Jim to the dogs, and Peter to the dance. Summer comes around each year. We go there and they come here. Some jet off to Frihiliana, but I always go to Listoon Varna. Oh, Listoon Varna, Listoon, Listoon, Listoon, Listoon Varna. I always leave of a Thursday night with my tent and my ground sheet rolled up tight. I like to hit Listoon in or around Friday afternoon. This gives me time to get my gear together. I don't need to worry about the weather. Ramble in for a pint of stout, cause you never know who'd be hanging about. There's a Dutchman playing a mandolin, and a German looking for Lee Mogo Flynn, and there's Adam Bono and Gareth Fitzgerald getting their photo taken for the Sunday World. Finbar Charlie and Jim Hand, and they're drinking pints to bait the band, and

0: the songs and motorbikes and high-ass vans with bottles, barrels, flagons, cans. Mighty crack. Loads of frolics. Pioneers and alcoholics and Black Spook in the FCA and Free Mickey Kelly in the IRA and hairy chests and milk white ties and Mickey Dodgers in disguise. McGraths, O'Briens, Pippins, Coxes, massage parlors and horse boxes. RTE or making tapes, taking breaks and throwing shapes. There's Aurons, Bowrons, Amadons, Arab sheiks, Hindu Sikhs, Jesus freaks. This is heaven, this is hell. Who cares? Who can tell? Anyone for the last few chuck ices now?
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0: A 747 for Jackson Brown. They had to build a special room just to get him down. Before the chieftains could start to play, seven creamy pints came out in a tray. Sherga was ridden by Lord Lucan. Sean Cannon did the backstage cooking. Clannad were playing Harry's game and Christie was singing Nancy Spain. And Mary O'Hara and Brush Shields together doing the Four Green Fields. Van the Man and Emmy Lou and Moving Hearts and Planxty too.
1: Oh, Liston Bird.
0: Everybody needs a break. Climb a mountain or jump in a lake. Sean Doherty goes to the Rose of Tralee and Oliver J. Flanagan goes swimming in the Holy Sea. But I like my music in the open air, so every summer I go to Clare, cause Woodstock Knock nor the Feast of Cana could hold a match to Liston Varna.

Heather Little arrived at Sunset Inn on her 2024 album, Buy Now. Heather Little, accompanied by Cammy Lyle on trumpet, by the way. See, Daniel Bowling and his buddy Tom Paxton co-wrote and delivered the song together, This Town Has No Cafe. That's from their 2023 album, New Old Friends, and oh, going back into the 80s for the grand Christy Moore treatment of Listoonvarna. Listoonvarna is a spa town, a getaway, a destination. Willie Nelson takes us to Graceland, the Paul Simon destination, and we've got a Johnny Mercer song from Dr. John, but we will also then have a big finish thanks to Bruce Springsteen and the E Street Band, so don't be drifting off quite yet. We'll start here this set with Graceland, Willie Nelson.

0: Tonight, we ask all who believe in democracy and the best of our American experience to rise with us, raise your voices against authoritarianism, and let freedom ring. This is Land of Hope and Dreams.
1: 1, 2, 3, 4!

The Big Finish, delivered by Bruce Springsteen and the E Street Band, Land of Hope and Dreams, performed live in Manchester, England on May 14th, 2025. And before that, we heard Dr. John, Hit the Road to Dreamland, a Johnny Mercer Harold Arlen song, Graceland, from Willie Nelson's recording in 2003 of the Paul Simon Classic. And that is how we close this edition of the Midnight Special, made possible in part by the generous support of Mr. and Mrs. Norman R. Bobbins, the Robert Thomas Bobbins Foundation, and an anonymous donor. It's not over yet. We've got a long road to go, and we may need some encouragement to get there. So when you come back to the Midnight Special, I hope you will have been humming this song the whole week long. Here is Laura Love, I Still Believe.

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2: From NPR News in Washington, D.C., this is Weekend Edition. I'm Scott Simon. This hour, the latest from Lebanon. Will fighting there endanger the Iran-Israel-U.S. ceasefire? Ron Elving on the Week in Politics. Also, how millions of people with retirement accounts might own SpaceX stock and not know it. Then,
3: you know, when the little kid wanders into the kitchen and says, "Dad, I'm hungry." And of course, in the true spirit of Father's Day, you say,
2: "Ah, dad jokes, a scholar on why we laugh or groan and why they might be good for us." And yes, we'll have that punchline. And John Early on his new film, Maddie's Secret, about a food influencer who struggles with food. First, we have our newscast. Today is Saturday, June 20th, 2026.
4: Live from NPR News in Washington, I'm Windsor Johnston. President Trump is praising what he calls early signs of success from a new tentative agreement with Iran. Speaking at Joint Base Andrews last night, Trump pointed to increased shipping traffic through the Strait of Hormuz, a key waterway for global oil trade.
5: Those ships are flowing out of the Hormuz Strait like nobody's ever seen before, actually. There were a lot of them, about 700 of them, and they're pouring out. The oil is all over the place.
4: The agreement signed this week reopened the strait and gives Washington and Tehran a 60-day window for further negotiations. But those talks are on hold as diplomats try to preserve a fragile ceasefire between Israel and Hezbollah. The two sides agreed to a pause in heavy fighting in southern Lebanon, but there have been reports of continued violence overnight. NPR's Jackie Northam reports Secretary of State Marco Rubio says the two sides will meet for a fifth round of talks in Washington, D.C. next week.
6: Secretary Rubio held a phone call with Lebanese President Joseph Ayoun, during which he reiterated the need to disarm the Iranian-backed militant group Hezbollah and reestablish control over all Lebanese territory. That's according to a State Department readout of the conversation. Hezbollah has in the past rejected any peace deal between Israel and the government of Lebanon. Rubio also stressed that bilateral negotiations between Lebanon and Israel represent the only feasible path to ending recurrent cycles of violence. Meanwhile, Israel and Hezbollah have agreed to a ceasefire after intense fighting threatened to derail fragile peace talks between the U.S. and Iran. Jackie Northam, NPR News.
4: Voters head to the polls in Utah next week for primary elections. Several candidates without ties to the Church of Jesus Christ of Latter-day Saints will challenge former Congressman Ben McAdams, a young LDS Democrat. The candidates are competing for a House seat in the state's new blue-leaning district. NPR's Maham Javed reports the race could have national implications as the parties fight for control of Congress.
7: The Democratic primary next week pits McAdams, who some delegates view as too conservative, against three more liberal Democrats, none of whom is Mormon. Matthew Bowman is the chair of Mormon studies at Claremont Graduate University.
8: So it'll be interesting to see how that turns out and if someone who has never been LDS can actually win as a Democrat, which is a doubly hard thing to do in Utah, being both of those at the same time. So that'll be, I think, an interesting harbinger of how Utah politics might change over the next couple of generations.
7: Bowman says that the city's demographics are changing. That and a blue-leaning congressional district have changed the way the city views politics. Maham Javed, NPR News.
4: This is NPR. One person is dead and nearly 90 others were injured after two passenger trains collided near Bedford, north of London yesterday. The crash involved two East Midlands railway services headed toward Pancras Station. Authorities say a train driver was killed. More than 30 people suffered serious injuries. Investigators are now working to determine what caused the collision. Brazil beat Haiti 3-0 on Friday night in Philadelphia, leaving them out of the World Cup. NPR's Jasmine Guards reports.
9: It was an easy victory for Brazil, with goals by star strikers Marcos Cunha and Vinicius Jr. Haiti qualified for the World Cup for the first time in over 50 years, but with this latest loss, they'll become the first team to be cut out. Brazil has won more World Cups than any country in history, but the team's performance in the 2026 championship has so far been critiqued as lackluster. Friday's game gave fans hope that things are improving. Next off, they'll face against Scotland. Jasmine Garst, NPR News, Philadelphia.
4: James Burroughs, the legendary television director who helped shape TV hits including Cheers, Friends, Taxi, and Will and Grace, has died. Burroughs directed more than 1,000 episodes of television and won 11 Emmy Awards during a career spanning more than five decades. Burroughs was 85 years old. I'm Windsor Johnston, NPR News, in Washington.
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2: This is Weekend Edition from NPR News. I'm Scott Simon. Thank you for being with us. Israeli airstrikes in Lebanon today killed at least 16 people, including 10 women and children, and a Lebanese army soldier, according to government and local officials. This is a day after a ceasefire between Israel and the Iran-supported Hezbollah was announced, which President Trump told NBC News was at his behest. President is worried that continued fighting in Lebanon could have repercussions on his tentative agreement reached this week with Iran. NPR's Jane Arraf is in Beirut. Jane, thanks for being with us.
12: Thank you, Scott.
2: Doesn't sound like a ceasefire. What's happening?
12: It sure doesn't. There were Israeli attacks in the Bekaa Valley in the east, but most of them, Scott, were in southern Lebanon, where Israeli forces have invaded and are trying to take back more territory, and Hezbollah is fighting back. That was after Israeli strikes on Friday killed at least 55 people, including 12 children, according to state media and local officials. And also on Friday, Hezbollah attacks on advancing forces inside Lebanon killed four Israeli soldiers. So, nope, not much of a ceasefire.
2: The preliminary agreement President Trump signed Wednesday with Iran explicitly includes Lebanon in the ceasefire. But of course, as you've been reported, it hasn't really been fully enforced. Where does this fighting leave the wider agreement with Iran?
12: Well, Israel says it's not bound by that agreement, and that agreement ensures Lebanon's sovereignty and territorial integrity. In fact, Israel's defense minister, Israel Katz, said the Israeli military is destroying Lebanese border villages, including infrastructure, and he noted that 200,000 Lebanese residents are unable to return. So, meanwhile, Israeli troops are advancing deeper into Lebanon, trying to take a strategic Hezbollah position. Hezbollah is attacking tanks and troops to prevent that advance. And then you have Iran, where officials are blaming the U.S. reining in Israel, and they say there are consequences if this continues. But for now, the main thing is they indicate that they're willing to hold those scheduled talks with the U.S. aimed at forging a permanent agreement.
2: You were in Nabatea earlier this week, which is still a center of fighting. What was that like?
12: A lot of destruction. We were, some of the places where we're in included the downtown area in the historic, centuries-old Ottoman-era market, which is heavily damaged. And then we went further into the town and met a town resident, Najib Ayad, who was returning briefly to see the damage done to his apartment. Part of that building had collapsed, and there was so much rubble, it was actually difficult to get through the apartment building door. There was the sound of artillery in the distance, smoke rising. And then when we got to the apartment inside, all the glass had been blown out, including the balcony doors. He's saying, you see that castle? And from his balcony, you can say the Beaufort Castle, a Crusader-era fortress now occupied by Israeli forces. He's saying Israel is still there. And he says that as long as Israeli forces are that close, he could never move back. There are now more than 1 million Lebanese displaced. Some have tried to return, but recent fighting has driven them out again.
2: And here's Jane Araf in Beirut. Thanks so much for being with us.
12: Thank you, Scott.
2: And the relationship between the U.S. and Israel, traditionally one of its closest allies, has been showing some strain, especially over the last week before the U.S. and Iran signed that memorandum of understanding. NPR senior contributor Ron Elving joins us. Ron, thanks very much for being with us.
13: Good to be with you, Scott.
2: President Trump used some what I'll call choice words in an interview this week, talking about Prime Minister Netanyahu's decision to launch strikes on Beirut. Right before the MOU was agreed to. Words we cannot play on the air. Let's just say that he questioned the Israeli Prime Minister's judgment. Then Vice President J.D. Vance was asked during an interview with the New York Times whether he thought Israel has incentives for the agreement not to go through. And this is what the Vice President posed to Israeli critics.
14: What is your exact proposal? And, you know, you're a country of 9 million people. You can't just kill your way out of solving every single national security problem that you have.
2: Why this kind of rhetoric?
13: There's so much at stake here, Scott. There's the fragile ceasefire that may or may not be holding for the moment, as we just heard from Jane Araf. Then there's the fate of the MOU between the U.S. and Iran. There's at least a short-term chance for peace in the region. And then there's the future of the relationship between the U.S. and Israel that's been so important to both for almost 80 years. So 2 months ago, the current war began with coordinated attacks by the U.S. and Israel on Iran and its ally, Hezbollah, in Lebanon. Now the Trump administration wants to dial back, make a deal, or at least start to make one, so the world oil market can recover and stop endangering the U.S. economy and the world economy. But Israel still sees itself fighting a threat at its doorstep from Hezbollah.
2: When the agreement to extend the ceasefire and open the Strait of Hormuz was announced, President Trump hailed it as a success. But it is being questioned by many critics at home, most notably some members of his own party. What can you tell us?
13: Conservative hardline Republicans are saying that this deal seems, if it is a deal, seems to squander the military successes of the past 2 months in exchange for little or nothing beyond a return to where things stood in February when ships were flowing through the Strait of Hormuz. As for nuclear weapons, Iran is apparently only required to say they won't develop them, ever, and to have more negotiations on the subject. And in exchange, the U.S. is offered to lift sanctions on Iran and make available some of Iran's financial assets that have been frozen, and even set up a fund to rebuild what Iran lost in the recent fighting. So some of these Republicans who object have been doubters for a while. Others say might have been political, let's say, rivals of the president at one time. Others had political scores to settle with Trump. But then you have such loyalists as Roger Wicker of Mississippi, chairman of the Senate Armed Services Committee. These people seem genuinely surprised and distressed at this turn of events. Wicker, for one, says that Israel will use, that the Iranians will use every penny that they get from this new arrangement to further their ultimate goals, which are death to America, death to Israel. And yet, Trump has lumped all these Republican critics together and dismissed them as, quote, fools.
2: The negotiations, the announcement of the agreement all occurred while the president was in France for the G7. And because the president has so much global responsibility, is under unrelenting pressure at all times, a lot of observers noted he looked and sounded tired.
13: The Wednesday news conference was especially striking. Trump was rambling, often off topic, lacking his usual bravado. But it was hard not to notice the contrast with French President Emmanuel Macron, who is, after all, 32 years younger and hosted the summit with grace and assurance. There was a little spat over a picture to be taken with the Italian Prime Minister, Giorgia Meloni. Trump said she'd begged him to take a picture with her. She took strong exception to that. Now the Italian foreign minister has canceled a trip to the U.S. And then, Scott, at the end of the conference, when the G7 leaders posed for their usual class picture after the meeting, Trump stood as a caucus of one, while the others conferred and engaged with each other.
2: NPR's Ron Elving, thanks so much.
13: Thank you, Scott.
2: The Lincoln

After weeks of renovation, the project has cost taxpayers more than $14 million, and the reflecting pool looks green. And I mean green, like the Chicago River on St. Patrick's Day. But that river has dyed green for a day. The Lincoln Memorial Reflecting Pool is green because of algae. Look, algae happens. It's clouded the reflecting pool since it was first filled in 1923. Algae blooms flourish when sunlight falls on warm, sluggish water, like you'd find in a shallow steel pool absorbing the glare and swelter of a Washington, D.C. summer. But University of Virginia satellite analysis commissioned by the Washington Post saw more algae in the reflecting pool this month than at any other time in the past 5 years. The Interior Department says workers have deployed a state-of-the-art ozone nanobubbler filtration system to banish the algae. The president posted to Truth Social last night that it's already 75% gone. President Donald J. Trump is an expert builder who has fixed the reflecting pool for good. Interior Department spokesperson Kate Martin said in a statement this week, unlike the failed and extremely costly attempt by Obama and Biden. That's a reference to a major project during President Obama's first term to stop the pool from sinking and add a filtration system. In these deeply divisive and partisan times, it's good to remind ourselves that many issues aren't just Republican red or Democratic blue. Reflecting pool algae doesn't care about our party lines. It's green, and it's not going anywhere.

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3: I'm Windsor Johnston with these headlines. Diplomatic talks aimed at building on the recent U.S.-Iran agreement remain in limbo. Negotiations were set to resume in Switzerland on Friday, but were called off after fighting between Israel and Hezbollah threatened to derail the process. A ceasefire between Israel and Hezbollah remains officially in place despite continued violence overnight in southern Lebanon. Hezbollah says while it remains committed to the agreement, it will confront any attempt by Israel to seize territory in the region. Millions of people across parts of the Gulf Coast and Deep South remain under flood alerts after days of heavy rainfall. Forecasters warn additional downpours could trigger flash flooding from Texas into Louisiana, Mississippi, and Alabama. I'm Windsor Johnston, NPR News in Washington.
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0: This is Weekend Edition from NPR News. I'm Scott Simon. Ebola is surging fast in Eastern Democratic Republic of Congo, with more than 900

0: confirmed cases and 245 deaths, just over a month since the outbreak was declared. Health officials say that it's overwhelmingly already fragile systems in Ituri province, the epicenter of the current outbreak. Emmett Livingstone has been reporting for NPR in the region. Emmett, thanks so much for being with us.
1: Thank you.
0: You've spent a week in Ituri, in the area that's at the heart of the Ebola outbreak. How bad is it?
1: To put it bluntly, the situation is dire. For lots of people, life is still continuing as before, but because it has to. Children are going to school, people are going to church on Sundays and so on. But there's also a growing sense of fear. Ebola is spreading across a huge and difficult to access area. It's also spreading in Bunia, a city of over 1 million people. And there is a massive international response underway, but this outbreak was caught very late. In the hospitals I visited, there was a constant arrival of suspected Ebola patients. And in many cases, because of poor health infrastructure, there's no way to isolate these cases, so they risk infecting others. People are also dying every day. Health personnel also say they don't have enough PPE. Doctors explained to me that lots of PPE, like masks or gloves, is single use, so there needs to be a constant supply. And because the disease has spread so widely, nurses in rural areas are coming into daily contact with suspected Ebola patients too, and for the most part, they have nothing.
0: You, of course, have been inside Ebola treatment centers and hospitals. How are the healthcare workers coping?
1: I saw a difference between doctors working in Ebola treatment centers and other health personnel. Only a handful of these treatment centers are operating at the moment, and they've been set up specifically for Ebola patients. The doctors working there are often world specialists. But then there's the other health personnel, the community nurses or doctors working in small clinics. They're not trained for this, and yet they're highly exposed. Dozens of health workers have already been infected, and some, unfortunately, have already died.
0: And, of course, as you said, the number of cases is quickly rising. Are healthcare workers able to keep up doing contact tracing, isolating people who are infected?
1: Yeah, it's actually hard to know for sure because so much of this outbreak is happening out of view. The government says 72% of contacts are being traced, but aid workers are very skeptical of this figure. Some told me off the record that it's probably around 40%. What this means in simple terms is that the outbreak is out of control. And of course, that means there's a risk of regional spread. Many people are not turning up to hospitals or health centers and are dying unnoticed. Health responders just don't know where all the cases are. So, for example, it emerged this week that there have been dozens of suspicious deaths in a displacement camp in Bunia. This camp is right next to the city's airport and the headquarters of NGOs. If it's confirmed to be Ebola, it's spreading right under the nose of the official response. And then isolating suspected patients is also a huge problem. There's no system of triage in many hospitals or clinics, so suspected Ebola patients can be clumped together with others. To give you a concrete example, I visited a hospital 40 kilometers outside of Bunia, where there was only one block of toilets for patients. So if you had Ebola or, say, appendicitis, you had to use the same facilities.
0: Emmett, you've seen so much these past few days. I wonder if there's an image or a moment that stays with you in particular.
1: Yes, there is. I mean, amid all of this complexity and darkness, there were moments of joy. And in particular, in Mongwalu, a gold mining town at the heart of the outbreak, I happened to be in the hospital when two patients were released. One was a woman who was a member of staff at the hospital who had been infected. Another was a three-year-old girl. They both looked a little bit dazed, but the adult woman was smiling and clutching the little girl's hand. Hospital staff sang and danced, celebrating these patients who had survived the disease. It was a beautiful moment.
0: Well, thank you so much, Emmett Livingstone in Kinshasa. And you can hear more of Emmett's coverage from the Ebola epicenter at NPR next week, including a report from the mining town that's at the heart of the outbreak. That's Monday on All Things Considered. The stock value of SpaceX has taken off like a rocket since the company went public a week ago. But some people who didn't choose to buy SpaceX stock are worried they could end up owning a piece of the company anyway. NPR's personal finance reporter, Stephen Bisaha, joins us. Stephen, thanks for being with us.
2: Thanks for having me, Scott.
0: Who are the personal investors that don't want to own what seems to be a very valuable stock right now?
2: Well, one of those investors is Kelsey Jordan in San Diego. She works in HR, wants to retire early, and she goes with this slow and steady approach, investing broadly in the overall stock market. And she thinks SpaceX and other tech companies are way overvalued.
3: I personally don't think SpaceX or a lot of these AI companies right now are a good bet.
2: Remember, SpaceX is a literal moonshot company wanting to do things like putting orbiting data centers in space and send rockets to Mars. And some investors are really excited to take that bet. At the close of market Thursday, the stock was trading at about $185 a share. But that's about three times what the research and investment firm Morningstar thinks it's worth.
0: Now, Jordan isn't going to buy SpaceX stock, but how could she still end up invested in the company anyway?
2: Well, that's because Jordan is like a lot of us. She's a passive investor. She owns index funds. These are collections of dozens, often hundreds of stocks meant to give you a piece of many different companies. The idea here is owning a broad range of stocks is just less risky than trying to pick a few winners. Lots of Americans own these funds, often through their retirement accounts. And casting that wide net is how SpaceX could end up in Kelsey Jordan's portfolio and yours.
0: Investors like her should be accustomed to being invested in companies they don't choose, right? What makes this time with SpaceX different?
2: Well, it's different because a couple of these firms who make these indexes recently changed their rules. Normally, a company that's just gone public, like SpaceX, has to wait a good while to join indexes. But a couple, notably the tech exchange called the NASDAQ, changed their rules to add these large IPOs much faster, like days instead of months or years. SpaceX is going to be added to the NASDAQ 100 in a few weeks. Other exchanges like the S&P did not change their rules. They require companies to wait at least a year and until they can show their profitability. And Jordan does not like that these other indexes have changed to benefit companies that have not proven themselves on the market for very long and are still in their really early volatile days of trading.
3: Are we using retail investors and people's retirement accounts to kind of pump up these companies that aren't profitable, might never be profitable, and their IPOs? Now Elon Musk is a trillionaire. And a lot of people don't even have a choice of whether or not they're going to be invested in SpaceX.
2: And it's not just that people are concerned about SpaceX. There are two other mega IPOs likely in the pipeline later this year, both also AI companies, OpenAI and Anthropic. And that could add even more risk if AI is generally overvalued, that we could be in a bubble.
0: Stephen, what do financial analysts say? Is there, in fact, a lot of risk from owning SpaceX in your index fund?
2: Well, first, a lot of them don't think this is a bad bet. They say that even if the company's goals are ambitious, it's already achieved a lot, from Starlink satellite internet to regular space flights that NASA now relies on. And even those analysts at Morningstar who argued SpaceX's IPO was overvalued, they told me in an email that the risk to investors is low. That's because only a tiny portion of SpaceX's stock was made public, so indexes will weigh in much lower than other big companies. It'll take a long time for SpaceX to get close to the weight of something like Apple, Microsoft, or NVIDIA. As for Kelsey Jordan, she doesn't like the rule changes, but she's not changing her strategy.
3: It's not like there's a lot of other options besides what, putting your money under a mattress or trying to pick stock, and we know statistically that doesn't work for most people. So just going to keep calm and carry on.
0: Stephen Bissaha, NPR's personal finance reporter, thanks so much for being with us.
2: Thank you, Scott.
0: Got a question for our next guest. Why do chicken coops have two doors?
4: I have no idea.
0: If they had four, they'd be chicken sedans.
4: Oh, dear.
0: We pose the question to Paul Sylvia, psychology professor at the University of North Carolina in Greensboro. He may be one of the world's foremost experts on dad jokes and has gone through thousands of them for a recent research paper. Boy, what a way to make a living, and they kid me. And since it's just before Father's Day, Professor Sylvia joins us now. Thanks for being with us.
4: It's a pleasure.
0: You found jokes on Reddit and built a database of more than 134,000 entries?
4: Yes. Using text mining techniques, we wandered on into Reddit, into their dad joke subreddit, and scraped a couple hundred thousand jokes and sort of used this big database, which is available online for the morbidly curious, to sort of figure out the active ingredients of dad humor, shall we say.
0: Why do cows wear bells?
4: I'm afraid to ask.
0: I keep putting you on the spot because their horns don't work. What makes a good dad joke?
4: So a dad joke has got to be short. It's got to be friendly, good-natured. So it's not going to be mean-spirited or or cynical or unseemly. And it's got to be clean. So it's got to be family friendly, you know, not very rude, no swearing. And it's almost always based on just the most devilish and fun wordplay.
0: Yeah. You have a favorite you can share?
4: Oh, it's like asking a dad to pick their favorite child. But one of my recent favorites might be, I used to be addicted to soap, but I'm clean now.
0: So I know nothing ruins humor more than analyzing it, but what makes a dad joke?
4: This is one of the things we're most curious about. So we study the psychology of humor, and there's lots of ways to be funny. Like there's lots of little humor levers that comedy writers and comedians use. There's lots of comedic devices. So we're curious to know, what is it that dad jokes are doing? Like, what's their big buttons they're pushing? And it's pretty obvious what the big three are after you sift through 20 or 30,000 of them. And the first one is puns. Mm. There's a whole big world of puns, lots of types of puns, but puns are like the big comedic device in dad jokes. The other one, the second one, is literalism. This is kind of the I'm clean now joke, in fact. This is where you take some cliche, some figure of speech, and you flip it on its head, and you kind of require someone to unpack it literally instead of like the usual cliche. And the third is this kind of irritating, pedantic anti-humor where you're sort of teasing people a little bit.
0: Are you talking to me? Sorry, go ahead, yes.
4: Yeah, this is like the patient zero dad joke is, you know, when the little kid wanders into the kitchen and says, "Dad, I'm hungry." And of course, in the true spirit of Father's Day, you say, "Hi, hungry. I'm dad."
0: Oh, a classic.
4: Yes. You're going on a wholesome family nature walk, and the child says, "Hold up, I've got something in my shoe." And naturally, of course, as a caring father, you say, "Is it your foot?" And this kind of pedantic, practical, jokey, fake-out non-humor joke is the third kind and one of the defining features of the genre, you might say.
0: I gather you think that dad jokes serve a purpose in a family.
4: I think they're great. I think that really what humor does mostly and should is it brings people together, it draws people together.
0: Draws people together to groan, at least in our family, when I tell a dad joke, but yes.
4: Indeed. I think there can be a real teasing element to it where, you know, the dads tease their kids, and I think it's fair because, as I've learned with my teenagers, the kids surely tease the dads back in return. Mm-hmm. There's just nothing quite as satisfying as, like, sharing laughter with children. It's a lovely thing.
0: Gather, we've reached you on a family road trip.
4: Yes, I'm touring through Germany with my wife and two teenagers and a far too small rental car.
0: Are you sharing your inventory, your research with your family?
4: Oh, they have heard more about it than they really should. When we were in the airport here, I managed to propitiously uncork a good one on my daughter as we're approaching the escalator to get up to the ticket counter. I said, "Helena, if you're afraid of escalators, there are steps you can take."
0: Oh! Paul Sylvia is a psychology professor at the University of North Carolina, Greensboro, world expert on dad jokes. Listen, happy Father's Day to you.
4: Why, thank you. Happy Father's Day to you as well and to all the dads out there.
0: And who writes our theme music? BJ Lederman, no joke. And for some, the World Cup is a lesson in global cooperation. In Mexico, it's a chance to practice the ancient art of haggling. Tomorrow on Weekend Edition Sunday with Aisha, the sticker collecting game that's keeping fans on their toes. You can tell your smart speaker to play NPR or your member station by name. You're listening to Weekend Edition from NPR News. Vermont is home to one of North America's most beloved water birds. Loons! In 1983, amid a boom in lakeshore development, biologists found only a dozen pairs of loons in the whole state. But they've made a strong comeback. Now climate change poses a threat. Scientists are hoping a new phone app will help, as Vermont Public's Abigail Giles reports.
5: Not one, but two loon couples come to northern Vermont's Great Hosmer Pond each summer to nest and hatch their chicks.
6: Oh my gosh, cool. So I could not see this loon nest from the shore. but he's tucked in along a nice marshy island. And now that we're a little closer, I can see the head popping up.
5: It's a sunny day in early June, and loon biologist Eric Hansen is looking for chicks in a nest through binoculars from a canoe. Above a clump of bog laurel, a black head with a beady eye peers back at us, an adult loon.
6: This bird is actually in a very relaxed position. The head's upright, the bill's horizontal. You know if you're a little too close when they do what we call the hangover position, with the head extended and the bill down low.
5: Loons have been coming to Vermont for millions of years, longer than songbirds. Now, they're doing pretty well. Last year was a banner year for chicks. But these ancient diving birds also face new and growing threats. For one, climate change is bringing more heavy rainstorms that make lakes murky or turbid and harder to hunt in. Vermont saw catastrophic flooding a few years ago, and Hansen says loon chicks really took a hit.
6: Back in 23, we actually had two chicks. One died, one went over the dam because it was so malnourished on lakes that had really high turbidity right after those storms.
5: So scientists need to keep a close eye on their populations. But Vermont has hundreds of lakes, and Hansen, who works for a local environmental nonprofit, can't get to them all. For decades, he's relied on a grassroots network of volunteers to count loons for him. They send him data on soggy handwritten notes, in voicemails and emails, and he spends hours logging and organizing it all. Loons just have a charisma that Hansen says people can't resist, including their vocalizations, like this one recorded by the New Hampshire Loon Preservation Committee.
6: They all become a bunch of kindergartners and just start hooting and hollering for no apparent reason at all.
5: Thanks to some settlement money from an oil spill a while back, his team has built a phone app that they hope will make it all a lot faster. It's called LoonWeb.
6: GPS track, yes, I'm going to have it track us. So that will allow us to just move along. I'm going to start the survey, and we will just start moving up the lake. I'm going to add a loon for the bird I see on the nest.
5: The whole process takes about 45 seconds. Hansen hopes someday this tool could lead to a national database of loon populations fed by citizen scientists across the country. That way, researchers like him can spend their time looking to the future. For example, he's curious if PFAS, forever chemicals that are in waterproof clothing like raincoats, are also disrupting these sensitive birds.
6: If we can get people to think about what loons need, a healthy lake, healthy shorelines, healthy riparian areas, that's going to help the whole lake ecosystems.
5: Maine Audubon is also testing out LoonWeb for bird surveys this summer. So now, if you want to help keep track of loons, there's an app for that. For NPR News, I'm Abigail Giles on Great Hosmer Pond in Vermont.
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9: 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I was there. 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
11: I'm Windsor Johnston with these headlines. A new U.S.-Iran agreement has reopened the Strait of Hormuz and created a 60-day window for further negotiations. Talks expected to resume in Switzerland have been delayed, though both sides say communication channels remain open. A ceasefire between Israel and Hezbollah remains in effect, but violence continued overnight in southern Lebanon. The latest clashes come after fighting earlier this week threatened to derail diplomatic efforts in the region. Heavy rain is triggering flash flooding across parts of the Deep South. Forecasters warn some areas could see several more inches of rain today, with flood watches and warnings remaining in effect. I'm Windsor Johnston, NPR News, in Washington.

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1: This is Weekend Edition from NPR News. I'm Scott Simon. Many World Cup fans might be hearing about Cabo Verde for the first time, a small country off the coast of West Africa that made an impressive World Cup debut in Atlanta, playing the mighty team from Spain into a 0-0 draw. As Marlon Hyde from member station WABE reports, the island nation hopes to use its first World Cup appearance to court U.S. investment.
2: A sea of blue and white soccer jerseys, along with Cape Verdean flags, celebrates the country's first ever appearance in the World Cup at a business center for black entrepreneurs in downtown Atlanta.
3: It's amazing. It's exciting.
2: That's Jennifer Barbosa. She is a Cape Verdean and an Atlanta business owner.
3: We are the underdogs, but it is a huge opportunity for us to show the rest of the world who we are as a people, our culture.
2: She helped organize this event to introduce her native country to the world and to Atlanta. She wants to tell the hundreds of attendees
3: why you should consider investing in Cabo Verde, why it's an opportunity, and especially for our black businesses.
2: To drive the point home, she invited the president of Cabo Verde, Jose Maria Neves, with his translator, Adelaide Lima.
4: The presence of Cabo Verde in this World Cup is not only in terms of football, because it opens other avenues for the country, for investments in the country.
2: Cabo Verde has a population of just over 500,000 people. Its location off the coast of Senegal made it a hub for the transatlantic slave trade. The country gained independence from Portugal only about 50 years ago. Today, it relies heavily on tourism. It has white sand beaches and great weather, which accounts for a quarter of its economy. President Neves says they're looking to grow in tech and renewable energy.
4: The idea is to bring, to attract people, investors, to come and see the opportunities, the existing possibilities, and take the advantage of them.
2: Both in business and in soccer, Cape Verdeans say their country should not be underestimated. For NPR News, I'm Marlon Hyde in Atlanta.
1: Maddie is passionate about food. She's a talented home chef and working her way up the food chain, if you please, as a dishwasher in the Gourmet Bee magazine Test Kitchens. One night at home, she makes a Filipino eggplant omelet for her husband, Jake, who posts it online. And by the time she gets to work the next morning...
5: 600,000 views.
6: What do you mean?
5: 600,000 people and a few bots shared the video you posted last night.
6: I don't believe you. You're crazy.
5: I'm not crazy. That's a 6 followed by 50.
1: But the stress of competing for food influencer stardom rekindles Maddie's eating disorder. Maddie's secret is the debut film from John Early, the comedian and actor who stars as Maddie, along with Kate Berlant, Eric Rahill, and Chris Bauer. John Early joins us from our studios in New York. Thanks so much for being with us.
7: Hi, Scott. This is a thrill.
1: Well, it's a thrill for us. Maddie is acclaimed as perfect by so many of her co-workers.
5: Hey, Maddie, don't you ever get tired of being such a good girl?
6: No.
1: What are the first stirrings of success do to her?
7: I think she's a very reluctant celebrity, micro celebrity. I genuinely believe that Maddie is very pure of heart. And I think she fears the spotlight for all sorts of good reasons. But it does, unfortunately, reawaken an adolescent struggle with an eating disorder.
1: Yeah. And maybe we should say it's bulimia. And
7: yes.
1: Especially difficult to bear, I should think, for someone who becomes a chef. But is the social pressure from having influence online, algorithms, posts, all of that, is that also a kind of trigger for Maddie?
7: Yeah, I think to me, Maddie is like a classic ingenue, a kind that doesn't exist anymore, almost like a Sandra Dee or a Pollyanna. And I think she's just not built for the world of today. I think she, you know, like me, honestly, is just like scared of the kind of perversity of the algorithm and what it will do to her.
1: You mentioned that Maddie's an ingenue type.
7: Yeah.
1: Why did you decide to play her and not cast an actress?
7: It's a really good question. You should talk to my analyst. I sure
1: well,
7: as hell
1: they,
7: don't know.
1: They, you know, patient interviewee relationship.
7: Yeah. Yes, no, exactly, exactly. There was never a world in which I wasn't going to play her. I have to say, I didn't write this movie and then suddenly go, oh, I should play Maddie. Like all the stuff I make, it starts as a kind of vague performance instinct. I was kind of making myself laugh at home, talking in this kind of chirpy, bright, optimistic way. And then I suddenly felt very compelled to do that for 90 minutes as opposed to just 4 seconds. And I thought something very compelling might happen, something maybe a little mysterious might happen if I committed to that and if I really, really did it.
1: I mean, I have to persist just a little. What if Natalie Portman had let it be known she wanted to play Maddie?
7: I would say, Natalie, no. I would tell her. I would say, unfortunately, no, it has to be me. Divine is one of my biggest heroes, and Charles Bush is one of my biggest heroes. These people who, for whatever reason, grew up loving women in film and wanted to see what would happen if they themselves donned the wig.
1: How did you find just that right touch often between satire and utter sincerity?
7: You know, it's kind of mysterious to me. I have to say, when I was writing it, I set out to make something more satirical than it ended up being. I was imagining something maybe a little more early John Waters, kind of brash and rude and, you know, full of biting cultural commentary. And then almost immediately, I just felt extremely protective over Maddie, and I was very moved by Maddie, and I realized that I was tapping into something very indirectly personal. I mean, my life doesn't match hers at all. I'm not a woman. I don't suffer from bulimia. But there is something about this story kind of archetypally that did tap into something personal to me. So I just kind of, I felt the emotion coming. I felt the tenderness coming into the story and into the style. And I guess the thing I did was that I didn't do anything. I was like, this is tonally very wild, and I think I should just not be too delicate about this. I shouldn't overthink it. I should just commit.
1: Tell us about the exercise class scenes.
7: You know, in these eating disorder TV movies, which is a kind of subgenre of television movie that haunted my adolescence, the ingenue, the lead woman, has to kind of push herself to a physical extreme, and her body kind of gives out, and then she's forced into some sort of recovery. And one of the ways in which I thought I could bring this kind of older trope to a story that was set in contemporary life was by, instead of Maddie just going to a gym or jogging, she goes to a queer dance class, which is, these are real things, you know, that I've come across living my incredibly narrow coastal millennial life. I thought it would be very, very funny to see this kind of like sweet straight girl get led into this mysterious world of queerness and homosexuality.
1: I mean, it's an homage to Showgirls.
7: Absolutely, absolutely. Showgirls, Flashdance. Showgirls is a huge influence on this movie, stylistically and kind of spiritually. You know, Showgirls is the movie that made me want to be a filmmaker. The expressiveness of that movie, the kind of careening quality of it, totally thrilled me when I first saw it.
1: People you worked with in this film, Kate Berlant, Eric Rahill, you know them, you've worked with them. What's that collaboration like?
7: The ethos of this movie almost existed before there was any sort of narrative. I really wanted to make a movie with my friends, and I wanted the movie to have a sort of like a almost the spirit of a sleepover, you know, like a let's choreograph a dance quality. So I made sure that we could work at a budget level where the financiers would let me hire my friends. And it was just a total thrill. I mean, I don't know how I could have written. I mean, these characters are very archetypal, but they're totally tailored to my friends.
1: As we know, it's your debut film. What kind of films do you want to go on to make?
7: Well, frankly, my dream is to make like 3 Maddie movies. You know, I see her as this.
1: I'm glad this wasn't the last we've seen of Maddie.
7: Yay! Yeah.
1: She's quite appealing.
7: To me, she's like kind of a Little House on the Prairie, like or Anne of Green Gables. I have 2 other movies in my head outlined. And if the listeners at home could send me a check, I can make a couple more. But no, I love working in this kind of like melodrama style, and I want to keep going with it.
1: John Early, he's directed and stars in the new film Maddie's Secret in theaters now. Thank you so much for being with us.
7: Thank you so much for having me.
1: Meet the 4th and 5th graders who are superstars on the internet. It's an elementary school chorus from Staten Island, New York, known as PS22. And for decades, the program's been on a quest to teach children to be authentic.
8: Look, we listen and we don't judge, okay?
1: And from that, build community through music. To mark this year's 250th anniversary of the founding of the United States, NPR is bringing you stories from across the country that illustrate American life, liberty, and the pursuit of happiness for a series we're calling America in Pursuit. Today, NPR's Isabella Gomez Sarmiento takes us on a field trip to PS22.
9: It's a Monday afternoon in Staten Island.
10: Yes.
9: Dozens of kids are gathered in the auditorium, warming up to start chorus rehearsal.
10: Whoop, whoop, whoop, whoop.
9: It's not a fancy school, but the walls are covered with framed photos of the chorus alongside Beyoncé and Stevie Nicks. Today,
10: Mayor Mamdani sent a beautiful letter of thank you.
9: That's music teacher Greg Breinberg, a.k.a. Mr. B. He founded the chorus more than 25 years ago. This year, the kids were invited to perform at Zoran Mamdani's mayoral inauguration alongside Mandy Patinkin.
10: Why was this such a very, very special historic inauguration, Logan?
11: It was one of the first Muslim mayors in America.
10: One of the first Muslim mayors in America and the very first in New York City.
9: Part of the reason that hits home is that the PS22 chorus was in its early days when September 11th happened.
10: We had a boy named Osama. He was a 4th grader. He just came to the school and 9/11. I mean, it was literally the very start of the school year. So this boy has to start his school career at a brand new school with this name. It broke my heart.
9: In 2002, Breinberg and the kids made a movie about 9/11. It wove in real interviews with a fictional storyline.
12: It's okay to feel sad.
9: Jasmine Lawrence, a 5th grader at the time, played the role of a spirit guide, helping a student understand their feelings.
12: And it's so important that we express this sadness. But if we only feel sad, and we only feel afraid, then the bad guys have won.
9: Lawrence, now in her 30s, remembers how cathartic it was for her to be a part of that project, especially at a time when many kids felt like there was nothing they could do.
13: I think it was really great to be a part of some positive thing.
9: She says seeing the PS22 kids performing at Mayor Mamdani's inauguration shows her how far the city has come since her time in the chorus.
13: We have made a lot of changes because of what we learned from that day. We have grown and united as a country, as a nation.
14: Someday I'll wish upon a star, wake up where the clouds are far behind me.
10: Singing, it's not just about learning notes and learning rhythms and, you know, learning lyrics. It's really about connecting.
9: At PS22, students are encouraged to express themselves and support one another through music. And it's taken them to big places, from the Academy Awards to presidential inaugurations. Clips of the chorus's rehearsals and performances have gone viral for more than a decade.

0: Whenever we sing, we use our emotion to put it into the song and we make it come alive.
1: Fifth grader Amber Nobis shares how the pros do it.
0: You can show it with your hands, but it's most important if you show it with your face, like your eyes.
1: While many choruses are taught to stand tall and sing seriously, Breinberg teaches the kids to feel the music. Early in his career, when he just started teaching, Breinberg had a student who struggled to stay still while performing. Breinberg says, although the little boy was a soloist at his former chorus, the intermediate school wouldn't accept him because he couldn't stop rocking.
2: That was like a life-changing moment, definitely a career-changing moment for me, and I never made those kids stand still again, and I just said, you know, let's have fun with it. We try to bring out the best in each other, and we try to make sure that everyone feels respected and everyone feels that they have value.
1: There are now about 90 kids in the PS22 chorus. Some of the students, like Jacob King, say it's what makes them want to come to school.
3: I have that at least once every week. Like, I ask my parents if I can stay home, and then right as they say yes, I say, never mind, it's a chorus day, I'm going.
1: Isabella Gomez Sarmiento, NPR News, New York.
4: What a wonderful story. This is Weekend Edition from NPR News. I'm Scott Simon.
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1: From NPR News in Washington, D.C., this is Weekend Edition. I'm Scott Simon. This hour, Ohio's Republican Governor Mike DeWine on why he believes the death penalty law that he helped pass should now be abolished. Then people in our poll speak out about President Trump's performance in office so far. And then Judy Blum shares one of her early unpublished stories.
2: You, Mom, you were a kid. Tell us what you did. Okay, I'll tell you all the things I did when I was small. I sucked my thumb and loved a bear. One time I cut off all my hair. Enough said.
1: And then she talks about her extraordinary career that followed. First, we have our newscast. It's Saturday, June 20, 2026.
3: Live from NPR News in Washington, I'm Windsor Johnston. Fighting is continuing between Israel and Iranian-backed Hezbollah militants in southern Lebanon despite the latest ceasefire. Lebanon says at least 16 people have been killed by Israeli strikes since midnight. The fighting, which had intensified Friday, derailed the scheduled start of negotiations between the U.S. and Iran in Switzerland. NPR's Carrie Kahn reports from Tel Aviv.
4: Both Israel and Hezbollah say they are adhering to a ceasefire that was supposed to have started Friday at 4 p.m. local time, and both blame the other for continued clashes. In a phone interview with NBC, President Trump said he spoke with Israel on Friday and asked them to agree to cease their fire with Hezbollah. Trump was quoted as telling Israel, "You just gotta calm down sometimes and use your head." Prime Minister Benjamin Netanyahu is under intense domestic pressure to keep fighting Hezbollah, despite it derailing the larger peace negotiations with Iran. Many Israelis, political opponents, and even Netanyahu's far-right allies decry the preliminary pact as bad for Israel. Carrie Kahn, NPR News, Tel Aviv.
3: The fighting is raising new questions about the future of U.S. diplomacy in the region and whether the tentative agreement between the United States and Iran can hold. NPR's Ron Elving reports there's a lot at stake for all sides.
5: There's the fragile ceasefire that may or may not be holding for the moment. Then there's the fate of the MOU between the U.S. and Iran. There's at least a short-term chance for peace in the region. Then there's the future of the relationship between the U.S. and Israel that's been so important to both for almost 80 years. So now the Trump administration wants to dial back, make a deal, or at least start to make one.
3: NPR's Ron Elving reporting. Cuban lawmakers have approved sweeping reforms towards becoming a market economy in a bid to survive U.S. sanctions. The reforms, backed by the Communist Party and former leader Raul Castro, would privatize a vast swath of the country's socialist economy. The BBC's Will Grant reports the U.S. State Department has dismissed the reforms as superficial smoke signals.
6: Under the measures, the private sector will play a far greater role in the economy. The state will step back from key sectors, including tourism and mining, and invite foreign direct investment, including from the Gulf states. On the question of whether Cuban Americans who had had properties and businesses expropriated by the Cuban Revolution could expect to get those assets back, the Deputy Foreign Trade and Investment Minister, Carlos Mendez, added that Cuba was open to reaching an agreement that is acceptable to all sides on the matter.
3: The BBC's Will Grant reporting. You're listening to NPR News from Washington. Award-winning TV comedy director James Burrows has died at the age of 85. Steve Futterman reports he directed some of the country's most iconic sitcoms.
7: If you are someone who reads television credits, James Burrows was a familiar name. He got his start on The Mary Tyler Moore Show. He directed four episodes of the legendary comedy. That was the start of a remarkable career. After that would come The Bob Newhart Show, Taxi, Cheers, Frasier, Friends, Will and Grace, and many others. He was most closely associated with Cheers.
8: Making your way in the world today takes everything.
7: He co-created the series and directed 237 episodes. He also played a key role on Friends, directing the pilot episode and directed all 246 episodes of Will and Grace. For NPR News, I'm Steve Futterman in Los Angeles.
3: President Trump has unveiled a Boeing 747 donated by Qatar that's expected to serve as the next Air Force One. The aircraft arrived at Joint Base Andrews this week and will undergo extensive security and communications upgrades before entering service. The gift, though, has drawn criticism from some lawmakers who question whether a foreign government should provide an aircraft for presidential use. Trump has defended the arrangement, calling it a cost-saving measure. I'm Windsor Johnston, NPR News in Washington.
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1: This is Weekend Edition from NPR News. I'm Scott Simon. The Obama Presidential Center in Chicago has officially opened to the public. All four living former presidents, Bill Clinton, George W. Bush, Joe Biden, and of course Barack Obama, were at the opening ceremonies this week. The one who wasn't and was not invited is the current president of the United States, Donald J. Trump. NPR senior political correspondent Tamara Keith joins us now to talk about the relationship between Obama and Trump. Tam, thanks so much for being with us.
11: Good to be with you.
1: Should we even call it a relationship?
11: Well, if it implies any regard between the two men, then we should not. There's really no love lost between Obama and Trump, but their stories are inextricably linked. And that was certainly the subtext of this week's Obama Center dedication ceremony.
1: Well, how so?
11: You know, Trump was never mentioned by name, but Obama's criticisms of Trump and his approach to the presidency were clear in the way he talked about American ideals and the current state of the country. In his speech, Obama encouraged people to reject cynicism and division or risk opening the door to the most ruthless among us.
12: Who sees some groups and some people as more equal than others? And see, government is nothing more than a way to divvy up the spoils and punish enemies.
11: It sure sounds like he's describing the second Trump term there. Obama's case, which he has been pitching all along, is that this isn't what America was created to be.
12: People aren't looking for perpetual anger and division. They are looking for fairness and common sense and mutual respect that deep in our gut, we want to find a way to turn towards each other again, not further away.
11: The Obama Presidential Museum and that event dedicating the Obama Center this week were like a blast from the past, as if the past 10 years of a Trump-dominated political discourse had never happened.
1: But of course it has. And Donald Trump is president now. How does he talk about Barack Obama?
11: You know, it's actually remarkable how much Trump talks about the former president. This week at his press conference at the G7, Trump referred to Obama 8 times, and he brought him up in meetings with other world leaders.
13: And you know what the Iranians did? They laughed at Obama and they said he's a stupid son of a bitch.
11: This isn't a new phenomenon. Trump regularly brings up Obama completely unprompted, like at this cabinet meeting in late March.
13: And I'll tell you about President Obama. He wasn't a smart man either. I know all about him. He wasn't a smart man. Highly overrated. He was a great divider.
11: And he recently posted an AI-produced image of the Obama Center depicting the museum tower as a giant trash can.
1: Of course, that's a lot more specific than what former President Obama said in his remarks. You have covered both administrations, Tam. How do you view this, whatever we're calling it, if not a relationship?
11: These men are polar opposites in their approach, in their view of the country and what makes it great. Trump's hatred of Obama is visceral, but there's an argument that without a President Obama, there wouldn't have been a President Trump. Trump rose to political prominence as a peddler of the racist theory that Obama wasn't born in America, as he toyed with on The View in 2011.
14: I want him to show his birth certificate. I want him to show his birth certificate. There's something on that birth certificate that he doesn't like.
15: Oh, my God.
16: That's a terrible thing.
11: And now Obama's legacy really depends in part on whether Trump is a real reflection of the soul of America, the start of a trend, or whether he's an aberration, which became harder to argue after he was elected a second time. Obama said he wants his presidential center to inspire people to believe that change is possible again. But it's hard not to look at the timeline of the Obama administration's accomplishments on a wall in the museum and see all the things that Trump has reversed. CNN has a new poll asking which presidents Americans view favorably, and Obama's favorability is 57%. Trump's is at 33%, a low for his presidency. History hasn't issued the final verdict here, but in this moment, an unpopular president is raging against his vastly more popular predecessor.
1: NPR's Tamara Keith, thanks so much.
11: You're welcome.
1: More than 40 years ago, a young state senator co-sponsored a bill that reinstated the death penalty in Ohio. That state senator is now the governor of Ohio, and this week, Governor Mike DeWine called for his state to end the death penalty. Governor DeWine joins us now from the State House in Columbus, Ohio. Thank you so much for being with us.
17: Scott, good to be with you. Thank you very much.
1: Of course, you're in the final months of your second term. What led to your change of heart or mind?
17: My justification for voting for the death penalty, and really kind of my rationale, was that I felt that it was, in some cases, a deterrent, and that it would save lives, that would cause some individuals not to actually commit the crime. And what really, I think, changed my mind is we went back and looked at the statistics in Ohio, and Ohio is not dissimilar from other states. But of the last 10 people to be executed in the state of Ohio, the average wait time was over two decades. So it was 21 years. And it seems to me that when you look at that, it's just hard to make the case today that it is, in fact, a deterrent.
1: Governor DeWine, I have to ask, you're just a few months left in your second and final term of office as governor of Ohio. If you felt this strongly, why didn't you do it before?
17: It's a kind of a cumulative process, I think. A governor has to deal with a lot of issues. I could have gone the entire time, I suppose, without talking about it. But I think I'm in a unique position based upon my past experience as a prosecutor and judiciary committees and dealing with this really, you know, for almost five decades now. And that's why I wanted to speak out.
1: Being governor and having to sign your name to a death warrant focus the mind?
17: Well, I would think it would focus anybody's mind. You know, I've talked to former governors, and it certainly should focus your mind. I also wanted to share with the public what some of the these individuals who presided over the executions have told me, and it's something I think we don't think much about. But everybody who I have talked to tells me about the impact, the psychological impact that has on those that we task with carrying out an execution. It is a huge burden that they carry with them and will carry with them the rest of their lives.
1: I wonder, Governor, and maybe you've had to have this conversation sometimes back when you were a prosecutor. What do you say to those families who think that justice is not really served until the person who took the life of their loved one has their life taken, too, in an orderly and judicious process?
17: There certainly are people who feel that way. none of us who have not experienced what they've experienced have any idea what they went through and what they continue to go through. Anecdotally, I know that there are survivors, victims, family members who believe that that person should be executed. I also know that there are people who speak out and say, no, I'm not in favor of capital punishment. My loved one would not have been in favor of this. The one thing they all say is the 20-year wait is agonizing. It is frustrating. No one likes that uncertainty.
1: You've had some open disagreements with President Trump over Haitian immigration, January 6th attack, the 2020 election. What do you make of the hold he seems to have on the Republican Party?
17: Well, I think it's no secret. I mean, if you look at the elections, certainly in primaries, the president

0: Crowe?
1: I said the other day I was not going to talk about this week, and you know, I wanted to focus frankly on the rationale I have for making the decision and saying I don't think Ohio should have a death penalty, and I want the legislature to repeal that law. So one thing at a time, and you know, I didn't want to frankly step on the story bluntly. I thought a lot about what I was going to say, and I wanted people to you know, have the opportunity to hear what I was going to say, whether they agreed with me or not. And I wanted to frankly start a conversation in Ohio, which I think I have.
0: If you leave office without commuting their sentences, could you live with that?
1: Well, I'm just not going to get into that today. I'm usually pretty open about answering questions, but this week I'm focused on what, you know, what I wrote, what I said, and happy to answer questions about you know, that rationale.
0: Governor Mike DeWine of Ohio, thanks so much for being with us, sir.
1: Good to be with you. Appreciate it. Thank you.

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3: I'm Windsor Johnston with these headlines. Vice President J.D. Vance says U.S. envoys Steve Witkoff and Jared Kushner have arrived in Switzerland, where talks had been scheduled with Iran. Negotiations were delayed on Friday after violence in southern Lebanon threatened to derail the process. A ceasefire between Israel and Hezbollah remains in place, but its stability is being tested. Israel carried out new airstrikes in Lebanon just hours after the truce took effect, saying it was responding to attacks by Hezbollah. Drivers are getting a break at the pump as the summer travel season gets underway. AAA says the national average for a gallon of regular gasoline has fallen below $4 for the first time since March. I'm Windsor Johnston, NPR News in Washington.
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0: This is Weekend Edition from NPR News. I'm Scott Simon. 1971, President Richard Nixon declared a war on cancer and signed the National Cancer Act.
5: For those who have cancer and who are looking for success in this field, they at least can have the assurance that everything that can be done by government, everything that can be done by voluntary agencies in this great, powerful, rich country now will be done.
0: And that created the National Cancer Institute, which researches treatments for one of the world's most deadly diseases. More than 50 years later, a number of new medicines could signal real breakthroughs. There's a drug that may dramatically increase survival rates for pancreatic cancer. There are personalized vaccines that could turbocharge immunotherapy. There's even a chewing gum.

0: that could reduce the bacteria that causes HPV-related cancer. But how hopeful should we be about these new treatments? Dr. Robert A. Wynn is director of the Virginia Commonwealth University's Massey Cancer Center, and soon to be director of the Fox Chase Cancer Center. Dr. Wynn, thanks so much for being with us.
1: Well, thank you for having me.
0: You might get this question every day. What kind of progress is medical science making against cancer?
1: I think as a scientist and as a clinician, one of the things I think we have not done well is telling the story of the successes, which is one of the reasons why people continue to think that we're maybe not making any progress. Since 1971, and since even 1991, let's just start there, we've made amazing progress. 34% fewer Americans are dying from cancer today than they were in 1991, which means 34% more people are showing up to baseball games and to weddings and things like that. So we've been making significant progress on the screening front, in the treatment front, and in survivorship. So lots of progress, and that's for sure.
0: Is the war on cancer, the national effort to treat, even find cures for cancer, has that made a big difference?
1: You know what? I think that we don't give enough credit to the brilliance of what happened in 1971 about organizing a national team that fights cancer. And so we frequently talk about one individual institution or an individual scientist, but what we don't talk about was the act between the 1971 act allowed both the federal government, in this case, the NIH, NCI, academic medical centers to come up with amazing miracle molecules that would then be scaled by industry and other things to get to your doctor that pulls it off a shelf that actually treats people. So I think that if we look at 1976 to now, the 50 years, we've made substantial progress.
0: How long is the process between discovery, testing, then mass producing a drug or treatment for large numbers of patients?
1: So historically, it has taken a long time, 15 to 20 years, right? But what I tell people is that patience matters. But with the new tools we have, AI, now all of a sudden, a lot of the manual stuff that we have to do that took lots of time is probably going to be shortened. So what you haven't seen, and my prediction is that the 15 to 20 years of coming to a bright idea to a drug and getting that in the future will be halved.
0: So I don't have to tell you, though, the U.S. is cutting funding at a time when other countries, China specifically, by the way, are increasing research. Are you concerned, or is a breakthrough in one country ultimately good for the entire world, including the U.S.?
1: It's a very real threat. In addition to other countries being involved, other countries are now starting to take our bright and brilliant people and attract them to other countries, Canada, Germany, and others. The unfortunate thing about that is that the investments that we have made up to date have actually proven to have tremendous ROI for everyone. And so the saddest part about this for me, or the most concerning part, is this is the very time we should be putting our pedal to the metal. And it appears that with some of the issues around funding that we may be backing off at one of the most critical times in history. I would hope that maybe in the future that people would recognize how much progress we've made, and not to actually reduce the funding, but increase the funding for cancer research.
0: At the same time, what do you look forward to most in this field in the years to come?
1: I think we live at a time where we have two things that are existing at the same time. We're making breakthroughs, literally. We're improving pancreatic cancer. We have quadrupled the ability of taking care of people who are surviving from breast cancer and many of these other ones. We are now turning our attention to thinking about not just how to treat, but how to prevent and how to get early diagnosis and early detection right now. We are living in a place where if the science continues, we have 34% fewer people dying right now. I guarantee you, if we kept the pedal to the metal, we'd probably be looking at 50% fewer Americans dying from cancer. That's possible.
0: Dr. Robert A. Wynn is director of Virginia Commonwealth University's Massey Cancer Center. Thank you so much for being with us.
1: Thank you so much for covering this topic. I think if I leave you with anything, we're doing some good stuff, and let's keep doing it.
0: And now it's time for soccer. World Cup time, and the U.S. is having a great time. In fact, all the host countries are having fun. Sports reporter Michelle Steele joins us. Morning, Michelle.
2: Good morning, Scott. I'm ready to talk some Football.
0: Football. Listen, France, England, Argentina still consider the leaders, but the U.S. men's national team is going to the knockout round. 2-0 victory over Australia. Not much was expected of the team. What happened? Can they keep it up?
2: Well, a couple of weeks ago, Scott, I should say, your esteemed colleague, Eder Peralta, asked me on air, you know, no one really expects anything out of this U.S. team, right? And I told him then, hold on, we're going to stay optimistic. Now, if you ask me, would the U.S. clinch the group with another game left to play in the group stage? No, I did not have that on my bingo card, nor did I have offense being the story for this team. Now, one of last night's goals against Australia was an own goal on the part of the Socceroos, but we'll take it.
0: Yeah.
2: What is great about this is the position that it puts the U.S. in. They've clinched early. They potentially can rest their stars. Remember, Christian Pulisic's calf needs to heal up before it matters again. And the rest of us can kind of dream about how far this thing can go.
0: Mexico and Canada, two other host countries, are both doing well. Mexico has also gone out of the knockout round. Canada, not yet, but boy, 6-0 against Qatar. They're doing pretty well, too, aren't they?
2: I'll say, you know, I've been watching some of these games, Scott, on Spanish television. I don't know if you have it all, but when the announcers start talking really fast, I know it's time to start paying attention. And these Mexico games have been so much fun for me. Now, for their fans, getting to the knockout stage, it's great, but it's not a victory. They're trying to break past that infamous round of 16 wall. They've got a lot of talent, but there's a lot of pressure on their shoulders. Now, as for Canada, they haven't officially advanced yet, but they just dismantled, like you said, Qatar 6-0. That's a 6-goal margin of victory. You don't usually see that from the polite Canadians up north. That's an elbows-up kind of score.
0: Yeah, they go, let's not embarrass these fellows. Yeah,
2: yeah, exactly. I should say their coach is American. He's from Racine, Wisconsin.
0: Well, then you have the, yeah, certainly, Metro Chicago. Now we have the answer.
2: There you go. Jesse Marsh, and I bet you he brings that kind of aggressive pace into the final group match. Home continent advantage, Scott, very real.
0: Brazil fans, they've got more victories than anybody. Wasn't happy with the 1-1 tie with Morocco last week, but 3-0 over Haiti last night, right?
2: Yeah, you know, I live next to a very nice couple where the wife is from Brazil. And I ran into them last week in their Brazil jerseys, as you can imagine, leaving our local pub at the half. Absolutely despondent at what ended up, like you said, being a 1-1 draw. This is a country that considers anything less than absolute dominance a national emergency. So a 3-0 win over Haiti, it's not a celebration. It's a sigh of relief. It doesn't erase the panic from last week, but it certainly does buy their coach a few more days of not getting yelled at on Brazilian sports radio, I presume. But these Brazilian fans, I know her pretty well, my neighbor. She's not going to breathe easy until she sees her team hoisting a trophy.
0: And let's end with a love story. Boston and fans from Scotland, who by the way, seem to have drained Boston dry. The Boston Tea Party succeeded by the Boston Scottish Beer Fest. Have you ever seen anything like this?
2: If it's not Scottish, it's crap. So Boston was my home for 3 years when I was covering the Patriots. Yeah. And I lived a five minute walk away from the only Scottish bar in Boston. It's called The Haven. And according to the owner of that bar, Scottish fans personally finished off 65 kegs in 6 days. That's a lot. You might have seen pictures of them. They walked, the Tartan Army walked en masse to a Red Sox game. A lot of fun. The founder of a dating night held a mixer at a bar next to Fenway this week where Scottish men could meet American women. And one local Boston girl posted a TikTok, I may not be happily married, Scott, but at least I'm single while the Scottish are in town for the World Cup. Amazing. Amazing. As someone who's not living in a World Cup city, I'm a little jealous. Yeah. The mayor of Boston calling it a peaceful invasion. Everybody seems to love it.
0: Michelle Steele, thanks so much. Talk to you soon.
2: See you next time.
0: If you've been to an indoor pool, you probably know the distinct scent of what many of us think is chlorine, but that pungent odor comes from chloramines, chemical compounds formed when chlorine mixes with body fluids, like sweat. That can be harmful if inhaled for long periods of time. Chloramine levels are difficult to measure. Pools generally don't test for them. However, Thanks to a Minneapolis high school swimmer, that could soon change. Noah Block from member station NPR reports.
3: Here at a YMCA in Fargo, North Dakota, swimmers glide and splash across the water in the early morning. There's a faint chemical smell in the air, one that is all too familiar to 17-year-old Aditi Gandhi. She swims competitively for her high school and club team, spending hours in the pool almost every day during the swim season.
4: I've been a competitive swimmer pretty much my entire life.
3: In fact, Gandhi has been swimming since she was 4 years old. She says not only is it great exercise, she's also made lots of friends on her swim team. But despite her love for swimming, sometimes it has caused her some discomfort.
4: And I started noticing that after long practices, I would feel very sick.
3: She says the air felt heavy, and no matter how deep she breathed in, she couldn't quite catch her breath. Something was just not right. So she started to do some digging and found out about chloramines. Gases formed when chlorine used in pools reacts with nitrogen-containing compounds like urine, sweat, or personal care products.
4: I learned is linked to a lot of the asthma and respiratory irritation faced by swimmers. Every time a swimmer takes a breath while swimming, they're breathing that in.
3: Chloramines can irritate the eyes, nose, and throat, and Gandhi suspected that they were the source of her breathing issues. But she wanted to make sure by testing the pool air. However, she discovered that there isn't a simple way to test the air for chloramines without expensive lab equipment. So she invented a device using two sensors to test for conditions associated with chloramines, like temperature and relative humidity.
4: It doesn't require much brain power to calibrate either. You just have to leave it overnight and it will do the work for you.
3: Gandhi reached out to toxicologist and former University of Minnesota swimmer, Dr. Avery McKenzie, for help with her device. McKenzie says that during her time as a swimmer, chloramine exposure was a serious problem for her team. And so she was very excited to hear about the invention.
5: I thought it was very amazing, very impressive endeavor for a high school student to do, and I think something that could potentially have a big health impact as well.
3: This summer, high school student Gandhi plans to take her prototypes around to different pools to collect more data to prove that her product can make a difference for swimmers like herself.
4: I want to continue working with the toxicologist, Dr. Avery from UVA, and create a research paper and write one on chloramines and their effects.
3: In the meantime, health officials say that the best way to prevent chloramine exposure is for swimmers to shower before swimming and avoid urinating in the pool. Pool operators should also make sure their ventilation system for indoor pools is running smoothly. For NPR News, I'm Noah Block, Moorhead, Minnesota.

0: 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It's been about a year since a Minnesota lawmaker and her husband were killed in their home. The same attacker shot State Senator John Hoffman and his wife. The Hoffmans have recovered physically, but they had a decision to make, whether to stay in politics or retreat from public life. Minnesota Public Radio's Dana Ferguson has the story.
1: Last month, State Senator John Hoffman and his wife Yvette walked into a building on the state capitol complex. He was filing to run for re-election. They were quickly gathered up in a hug by a female security officer.
2: And I'm so thankful that you are doing well and able to speak.
3: Well, it's one day at a time. I mean, it's been a year.
2: Yeah, it has been a year.
3: We have our moments. I mean, there's a day that's gone by that I'm sitting, just minding our own business at home. And
1: they had June 14th, 2025 on their minds. That night, a gunman disguised as a police officer came to their door. When they cracked it open, the shooter fired inside. Bullets poured in. 9 shots hit John, and 8 hit Yvette. In her Pooh Bear PJs, Yvette forced the door shut, and their daughter, Hope, called 911. John Hoffman says he's determined to keep going.
3: People would understand if we would have just said, you know, time to find something else, right? Public service-wise, but then the it would win. Evil would win.
1: The shooting shocked the state and the country. The gunman pleaded guilty to federal charges for the attack on the Hoffmans and for murdering former House Speaker Melissa Hortman and her husband Mark at their home that same night. Minnesota lawmakers took steps to boost security at the Capitol, more weapons screening and officers keeping guard. Money was also added to bring on a new unit to assess threats to elected officials. State Representative Zach Stevenson assumed the role of House Democratic Caucus Leader after Hortman was killed.
4: Now we'll have a statewide response that ensures that lawmakers all over the state are safe when their lives are threatened.
1: Lawmakers' addresses have been pulled from websites, campaign money can be used for hiring security staff, and some public money can be used for security systems at home. A few other state legislatures adopted similar measures.
5: It's going to give a sense of security. I think that was shattered for the entire state on June 14th.
1: That's Republican Minnesota House Speaker Lisa Damath.
5: I think it also sends a message to the public that things are no longer the same, and what you maybe used to do with calling and being angry and whatever that is, you can express yourself. You have First Amendment right to do that. You cannot be violent, and you cannot make threats of violence.
1: As he filed paperwork for re-election, John and Yvette Hoffman said being able to make change in the legislature is worth putting themselves out there.
2: This is important, so I'll just get another pair of Winnie the Pooh pajamas and have heavy-duty locks on our doors and all kinds of gadgets and gizmos, and we'll do it again.
1: The Hoffmans say they hope their story is a reminder that people should respect each other more, and that includes their lawmakers.
2: I guess until you're shot 8 times, because I was, maybe you just need to have some empathy. That's it. We've lost that, so let's get back to it.
1: For NPR News, I'm Dana Ferguson in St. Paul.

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3: I'm Windsor Johnston with these headlines. U.S. envoys Steve Witkoff and Jared Kushner have arrived in Switzerland, where talks had been scheduled to resume with Iran. Negotiations were set for Friday with Vice President J.D. Vance in Lucerne, but were postponed because of intense fighting in southern Lebanon. Israel has launched airstrikes, killing at least 16 people since midnight in southern Lebanon. That's according to Lebanese officials. The attacks continued despite a U.S.-brokered ceasefire agreed by Israel and Iran-backed Hezbollah on Friday. Gas prices in the U.S. are starting to ease. AAA says the average price of regular gallon is now $3.95. It's the first time since March that prices have been that low. I'm Windsor Johnston, NPR News in Washington.
4: 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And from Paramount Plus, with The Agency, a political espionage thriller. Starring Michael Fassbender, Jeffrey Wright, Jodie Turner-Smith, and Richard Gere. All episodes of The Agency streaming June 21st on Paramount Plus.
0: This is Weekend Edition from NPR News. I'm Scott Simon. President Trump is getting low marks from the American people as many harbor lingering concerns about the state of the economy. According to the latest NPR-PBS News Marist poll, Mr. Trump's approval rating stands at just 36%. That's lowest of both his terms in office, dating back to 2017. NPR political reporter Elena Moore has been talking with poll respondents about how they're feeling and has this report.
5: 36-year-old Georgia voter Regina Kalinga backed President Trump in 2016, 2020, and 2024. But in 2026, he's lost her support.
6: Where is the relief for America? None. You know, you're looking like, hey, is this the president that I really voted for?
5: She says her family has struggled with high gas prices and grocery costs and argues that Trump hasn't made good on his promises, so she feels let down.
6: A lot of the things that he did promise, we're still waiting. I was a big Trump supporter, you know, in the beginning, and then now we want him at the office. He's not doing anything right now for the economy, but making things a lot worse.
5: Kalinga isn't alone. According to the latest NPR-PBS News Marist poll, 6 in 10 Americans disapprove of Trump's handling of the economy, including 22% of Republicans. That number climbs much higher for independents at 65% and Democrats at 93%.
7: I don't think that anybody feels better off economically now than they did before Trump.
5: Erica Thompson is a 41-year-old Democrat living in Portland, Oregon. She says her family is able to make ends meet and get by, but they're still affected by rising prices. She remembers breaking $100 at the gas station while filling up her minivan a couple of times this spring.
7: Things are not getting better for the average person. Things are only getting better for the people at the very top.
5: It comes as a third of Americans say gas prices are a major strain on their household budget, and more than 2 in 10 cite costs as a reason why they've decided not to take a vacation this summer. But that doesn't include 68-year-old Trump supporter Greg Votel, who lives in Grand Rapids, Minnesota, a popular vacation area.
8: My buddy owns a resort. He's completely full. you look at the grocery store up here, you should see the plates. Nebraska, Iowa, Dakotas, Wisconsin, Illinois. I'd say business is good.
5: Even as some Trump voters sour on the president, Votel is part of a majority of Republicans sticking with him.
8: People have got so used to getting everything quickly, they expect the fix to be just as quick. It isn't going to happen. It's going to take some time. It's going to probably take at least two administrations.
5: And if you believe in the man, he adds, hold your ground. Elena Moore, NPR News.
0: Football has long reigned in Texas, but close behind is football. 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Judy Blume, the incomparable writer of books for young adults, including Are You There, God? It's Me, Margaret, Deanie, Tiger Eyes, Tales of a Fourth Grade Nothing, and Blubber, doesn't write books anymore. The last one came out more than a decade ago. 2015's In the Unlikely Event was a book for adults about three plane crashes within the span of 2 months in Elizabeth, New Jersey, where Judy was a teenager at the time.
9: It was a crazy time. And how about being a writer for 40 years before you tell this story? Yeah. I mean, my daughter became a commercial airline pilot, and she said, Mother, how could you never have told me this story that you grew up with?
0: You never told your...
9: No, but it lived inside me, you know, yeah. It was there. And finally, I got to tell it.
0: Judy Blume is done writing stories. But she's not retired. She owns and runs a bookstore in Key West, Florida, and her books remain beloved, her readers numerous and devoted. I had the immense pleasure of sitting down with Judy Blume last month at the Santa Fe International Literary Festival to talk. And here's an excerpt from our conversation.
10: This is almost coming home for you. Tell us about your feeling for New Mexico.
9: It is coming home for me. I don't know if the audience knows, but in 1976 in the summer, I moved to New Mexico with two teenagers and a bad husband. but we took care of that. So yeah, I lived here. My kids went all through high school, junior high. And what's really important to me is that I never could have written some of the books that I wrote without having lived here, having really known New Mexico the way that I did.
10: Well, I'm thinking of Tiger Eyes, for example,
9: that was
10: which has one of the most extraordinary beginnings. This is the Davy is a teenage girl, and as the book opens, she's getting dressed for her father's funeral and doesn't know what pair of shoes. Yeah.
9: She can't find her shoes, and so finally, her mother says, I think, take a pair of mine.
10: Yeah.
9: And she takes heels like that, and she can't really walk in them. Yeah, it's very tender and sad.
10: It's very tender and sad, and it reminded me, your real gift for putting in the details that strike into our hearts.
9: Details in fiction are everything. Even kids write and say, I like your books because people brush their teeth. I mean, it's that kind of, you know, everyday stuff.
10: Yeah.
9: And that gives us a bond with the characters.
10: Yeah.
9: That's what it is. We have to feel for them.
10: How did you begin to write? What do you think made you a writer?
9: I was a reader. And, you know, I meet so many kids and they say, I want to be a writer when I grow up, but I don't like to read. And I say, you know what? Forget being a writer. Something else. Because I think every writer that I know anyway grew up a reader. And certainly that was true for me. How do you learn to write? To me, you learn to write by reading books. And then you try it out yourself and you figure out how to do it.
10: Well, what was the spark that set it in motion from reading to writing, do you think?
9: Oh, I was married young. I had two kids young, and I was desperate for creative for creative outlet. I had been a creative kid in school, you know, doing all kinds of things. And I loved taking care of babies, but I needed something else. And it could have been anything.
10: I have read that at one point in your life, you made felt art pieces.
9: Oh, God, my first career. You know, I stopped because the Elmer's glue started to, I'm an allergic person, started to give me funny things on the tips of my fingers. And I thought, I got to find something else. And I made $300 selling those. And I bought myself a small electric typewriter. And the rest is history. But I always had stories inside my head. When I was 9 years old, you know, everybody knows this story. I bounced a rubber ball against the side of my house for hours. I don't know what my mother thought I was doing, but I was just bouncing, catching, bouncing. But really what was going on were stories, fabulous stories, very melodramatic. Stories I never told. You know, I was nine. I never told anybody. I never asked a friend, hey, do you have stories inside your head all the time? Because I thought they'd think I was weird, which I might have been. But so the stories were always there. I never wrote them down.
10: Yeah.
9: And I wrote a lot of stories that were never published.
10: Could we hear about one of them?
9: The first one was You, Mom, You. And I illustrated it. And believe me, I am not an illustrator.
10: At what point in your life did you do this?
9: When I started to write children's books.
10: Really?
9: Okay. Yes.
10: Yeah.
9: This was You, Mom, You. You were a kid. Tell us what you did. Okay, I'll tell you all the things I did when I was small. I sucked my thumb and loved a bear. One time I cut off all my hair. Enough said.
10: I think that's.
9: And then at the end they say, so Mom, why do you ever fuss? You were really just like us.
10: You're writing for young readers. What were you trying to capture? What do you capture in that age group?
9: Oh, I don't know what I wasn't trying to do anything. I didn't.
11: Cleaner.
9: I was
11: the fiber brushes can
9: telling a story
11: dust,
9: the best
11: dirt,
9: that I could do. I
11: was. CD lens.
9: I didn't know anybody who
11: Please
9: wrote or anybody who had ever
11: and
9: written.
11: Press play when the
9: and
11: music stops.
9: I was naive. That way, and I just wrote what I knew to be true, and maybe because of that, that's why I reached an audience.
10: I found myself thinking from the moment I read, "Are you there, God? It's me, Margaret. I just told my mother I want a bra. Please help me grow, God.
9: Well,
10: you know where." I love the irreverence that you honor in young people. I think that's great, and I'm
9: you know,
10: I'm not
9: was,
10: sure
9: I
10: how
9: mean,
10: many authors
9: like
10: did
9: me.
10: That before.
9: It was like I had this special relationship with God. It really started with because I was trying to protect my father, and so I made bargains. If you protect Daddy and keep him safe while we were separated from one another, I will get 100 on my spelling test. And then it went into getting a little bit older and having my God as my confidant. I mean, it was my friend. You know, he wasn't there in synagogue when I went. I don't know where he was, but he was there for me. Or she. In those days, it was he.
10: Let me try and draw you out on talking about children and parents, because many of your young characters seem, for reasons I understand, to speak more naturally to their friends than to their parents, which makes for great dialogue, by the way. But
9: I think it depends on your age. You know, the reason that they came to me when kids still sat down and wrote letters, you know, is I was a stranger, and they wouldn't have to face me at the breakfast table, and they could pour out their feelings. You could ask my son, who is here. Don't ask him. Don't. All these kids would say, oh, I wish you were my mother, I wish you were my mother. And I was thinking, you know, that's fantasy. Because I wasn't that great as a mother. I look back and I think, oh my God, I made so many mistakes. And all you can do is say, I'm sorry. You know, I love you and I hope we can move on. Well, and we have. Right, Larry?
10: when you were writing.
9: Yes, for all those 50-something years.
10: What was the process like for you?
9: Well, I kept a notebook for each book, and I scribbled everything in it, everything, for a long time, for months. Just snips, and also when I was getting ready to write, can I try to describe this to kids, like I'm a regular person, but then I'm getting ready to write, and I get antenna, they come out, and they see and hear everything. It's a heightened awareness. Yeah, and that's where all these wonderful little things come, and I just write them down. And then on the day that I feel ready to start, well, that's either the scariest part of writing or the best. Mm-hmm. Because, you know, when you have a good day, I mean, I had kids, and I would sit down at the dinner table, and I would say, like, you will never believe what Tony did today. Because they're real. They're real to you, and you're living with them for months, sometimes years, with these characters. And you're locked up in a little room all day with them. That's why 50 years is enough. I was ready to come out into the world. But I have found another career that I love dearly, which is I have a bookstore, and I love that.
10: So no chance you're going to go back to felt art?
9: No.
10: I get the idea that you, at least for the moment, don't miss writing right now.
9: I don't miss writing, but I'm very glad that I wrote. I mean, writing changed my life, but it was time to let it go. Could I have come up with more ideas and written more books? Yes. But I'm really happy that I found something else that I love to do. I love to be with all of your books. You know, I love that. Yeah. I love the hands-on. I love making displays in the bookstore. I love touching them and smelling them and, you know, putting them in the hands of readers. And it's just very satisfying.
10: Do characters ever come calling on you?
9: My characters?
10: Yeah. Well, yeah, your characters or people who want to be your characters?
9: No. No, they know better. They're quiet. Do you know how many letters I get? Do you know it's all over the internet now? We need Judy to write a book, Margaret in Menopause. Thousands and thousands and thousands. Do you know what?
10: I love that idea.
9: Margaret is always going to be 12. She's not knocking saying, let me out, I'm in menopause.
10: Oh, my.
9: They are what they are. They stay in the book. They stay in the book. They live for me in the book. And then I have to let them go.
10: Yeah. This has been a wonderful night.
9: Oh, and thank you, Scott.
10: I want to thank Judy Blume for not only being with us tonight, but for being with us for so many years and in so many ways. Such an important part of so many lives. You have enriched all of us. Thank you very much.
9: Thank you so much.
0: And that conversation was recorded last month at the Santa Fe International Literary Festival. This is Weekend Edition from NPR News. I'm Scott Simon.
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Well, good morning, and welcome to C'est La Vie, your world music program. I'm your host, Blair Clark. We're going to be here for the next couple of hours, getting into some incredible and beautiful and outrageous world music. I wanted to thank NPR for another great edition of Weekend Edition. Coming your way this morning, we have two-hour-long sets. In the 11 o'clock hour, we're going to have African music. Whenever I think of African music, I think of music from somebody's homeland or a fusion of several places around the world, around Africa, that are ripe with artistic freedom. But we'd like to start you off this morning with your world music. Some of the music here is really beautiful, with lots of different genres and styles from all over the world. In the background, you can hear Toque N3 by Vitor Arojo and Metropole Orchestra live from the album Toro on Celo Risco 2025. Brazilian pianist, composer Vitor Arojo put together an ambitious work combining a symphony orchestra and Afro-Brazilian rituals with synth and percussions, and Than York's vocals make for an addictive and ambitious piece of music on Songlines Magazine CD, May issue 2026. 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

gospel delight that will always exist beyond time and religion. Before that, we heard Ten Arath by Imarham from their album Issam on City Slang 2026, Pure Exuberance from the Algerian Desert Rockers with slick guitars and chanting vocals. And then it reminds me of the vast emptiness of the Sahara. Continuing on with your world music, you're going to hear next Ayu by Colectiva from the album Colectiva on Jazz Refreshed 2025. Agenda-setting grooves from the London Ensemble about the racist handling of the police handling of the shocking murder of two sisters.

0: Your radio station, WFIT 89.5 FM in Melbourne, Florida. And that was Ken Netzun Vesson by The Klezmatics from their album, We Were Made for These Times, on Seamus Records, 2026. New Klezmer and Yiddish music of the Jewish persuasion. Before that, we heard The Scottish Egyptian by the Ayyab Sisters from their album Arabesque on Ayyab Sisters 2025. The sisters embrace their dual identity. Lots of lush strings before the tabla and a bit of violin and cello.
1: 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We have a lot going on in our show this week, including a celebration of the New York Knicks and that beautiful, beautiful town they're from. We'll also celebrate the official arrival of summer. And if that's not enough, we'll spend time celebrating Father's Day this Sunday from 10 to 1 p.m. on Music Discovery for the Space Coast.

0: Counting down to the next Hangout session at the Stray Cat Lounge. I'm Joni O, inviting you to join me Sundays live starting at 1 p.m. Eastern Time here on WFIT. It's an eclectic mix that spans the decades with rock and classic retro. 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
1: 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And wonderful website, worth checking out, definitely. Continuing on with your world music. You're going to hear next The Ark by Anthony Joseph from his album The Ark on Heavenly Sweetness 2026, counterpiece of the British Trinidad poet. And musician's latest, it's Noah's Ark inspired declarations unfolding like a manifesto to Afrofuturism, referencing Sun Ra, George Clinton, and Begwin Zafera. Check it out.
2: Sun Ra was on the ark. Prince Nico Mbaga, he was on the ark. So was Art Taylor and Sonny Simmons and Bessie Smith and Duke, all on the ark, and Joe Tex and Geraldine Connor and Giuseppe Logan, even Roaring Lion and Aunt Bunny were abdominally on the ark. The original DeFosto.

and freight powder, who prevaricate and rue, strewing holy powder as ritual upon the ark, but don't want ink or water to touch their clothes. Who else was on the ark? Max Roach was on the ark, and Ras Shorty Eye, and Eric Dolphy, and Amiri Baraka, and Ras Ellibank, and Harry Belafonte. Them was high upon the boat.

he wondering if while he in church, rocking on his heels, his woman horning him would lead a gym when night come and he need a see a man to prophesy or tack back and catch them in slackness. But his fate was firm. Every Sunday, he in church, he was on the ark in Broome. Beatty was on the ark.

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Eric Eustace Williams, dead and living same time, was also wrapped in kente. Fats Waller, Courtney J.

before she had even sold. Then Darkest Howl and the Mighty Spoiler, the Mighty Terror and the Mighty Zandoli, and proper sore fans strewing vitamins down his throat. Zandoli, living among the dead, still crapping war around the sick man head. Then Pharaoh Sanders reached with Yusuf Latif.

Heaven. Here come Paul Rosen, here come Barry the McBurney, even Olive Roth rode upon that boat. This was the year that the great bandit graduated from bandit school and roughed 40,000 men in San Fernando. When the river washed down from the million hills and cleansed the city. And who had drowned, badly waterlogged, and who had dead, badly wounded. And the great bandit came down with his escort and chariot to survey the land. And they found poor black folk had hidden in holes in the earth and in barrels sealed shut with likely sap from the breadfruit tree. But the poets were wise and hid in the trees and were never found. And the bandit rode on. And the houses of dukes and spooks and prime ministers were burned to the ground. And all around the embassy route, those grand facades of colonial times were volcanically cast to ash and plundered. And then the bandit moved west, searching for that gold-throated woman who, after making disco love to him one morning, ventured him up to the hills overlooking the city, behind the bridge and quarry, and show him his own city. And he never imagined his own island as a map. Its grids and ley lines, the white fume booming at the lips of the coast. Years hence, the bandit went knocking at distant doors, but the woman was gone. She was upon the ark. Anointed with olive oil and secret colors.

He was not under arm. Instead, Baba, the great teacher, had long since evaporated into air, into language, into sound, into the very sex fruit of poetry. Under arm drove up to Bristol, Brixton, Birmingham, Leeds, and Manchester too. It swooned into New York,

Cuba, Jamaica, Suriname, St. Kitts, St. Vincent, Guyana.

Pastor Aruba, Trinidad, Grenada. Look it move up the Orinoco River, and it never wear no necktie yet. St. Lucia get it.

Your community radio station, WFIT, 89.5 FM in Melbourne, Florida. And that was Jinga Oladuri by Oladum and Ba Liana Systems from the album Jinga Oladuri on Oldum Records 2025. This is Oldum's Samba Reggae meets Baena Systems, Riotous Sound System. Yeah. Before that, we heard Al Hathan by Praed from the album Al Wahin on Reputed Anahaya 2026, the Swiss-Lebanese duo Roed Yassim and Pared Kanka weave Egyptian Shahabi improvisation and electronics into a restless rhythm driven by clarinet, darbuka, and drums. Continuing on with your world music, you're going to hear next Bagula by Trio Da Kali from their album Bagaloo on One World Records 2025. This is a Trio Du Calais debut solo album. It is a playful critique of the men of Mali and with bubbling balafoon and warm vocals as well. Bagola by Trio Du Calais.

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3: 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Yeah.

Once again, good morning and welcome to C'est la vie. I'm your host, Blair Clark. And our first hour was your world music. A lot of newer world music. And hope you enjoyed it. But we'd like to start you here on our second hour with African music. Whenever I think of Africa, African music, I think of music from somebody's homeland or a fusion of several places around Africa that are ripe with artistic freedom. With that in mind, in the background you can hear Zama by Bongo Ziwi, Ma Bandala, from his album Ndingubane on Black Major Records, 2026. Singer-songwriter Bongizi Malabandala's voice is a plaintive falsetto, singing in Xhosa, South African Mandala's traces, his journey from Eastern Cape to Johannesburg, where he pursued his music. It's a song about finding opportunities on Songlines Magazine CD, July 2026 issue. Enjoy world music and our African music. And good morning. And yeah, you can turn it up if you want.

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1: Your community radio station, WFIT 89.5 FM in Melbourne, Florida. And that was Iyo by Balu featuring Jupiter Boganji from his album Barumba on Vu Productions 2026. Jocelyne Balu is on a mission to revive classic Congolese rumba, and he's well on his way with his song Iyo. Before that, we heard Soar by Dugal Saku from the compilation Acoustic Africa on Putumayo World Music 2006. Dugal was born in 1970 in a small village in Senegal. He is a member of the Libao clan of fishermen and from the coast. And he taught himself to play the guitar. And he soon began composing songs and sharing them with his family and friends. Continuing on with African music, you're going to hear next In Fetal Light, Madu by Franco from his album The Rough Guide to Franco on worldmusic.net 2001. Franco's roots were in his hometown of Kinshasa, and it was Zaire originally, and then the Congo. And the 24-hour city in the Congo. He was also the arranger and band leader for the OK Jazz Band. And what a dance band that was, too. Here is In Fetal Light, Madu by Franco.

Your radio station, WFIT 89.5 FM in Melbourne, Florida. And that was Miss Ahutka Ni Akama by Rajeri from the compilation Acoustic Africa on Putumayo World Music. Rajeri is from Madagascar, a small village. When he was 11 months old, he lost his right hand in a strange illness. And Majari has gone on to become one of the country's leading virtuosos on the Vale Hor, a tube-shaped bamboo harp with strings. Before that, Pani Problem by Gangbi Bass Band from their album Oda to Another World on Salt and Ginger Music 2026. The New Orleans influence on the track from the Beninese African group, now a six-piece brass and percussion outfit, call and response, vocals, and the wailing finale as well.

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2: 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Continuing on with African music, and it really is glorious. There's some great music here. Hope you've been enjoying it. You're going to hear next Banana by VX Diop. From his album, Via Joe, on Triloca Records, 1995. VXD up on Cora Dusanguni and vocals from Senegal. And in Dakar, VX started playing with his old friend, Yoso Endur, in Dakar Star Band when they were teenagers. This is Banana by VX Diop.

Your radio station, WFIT 89.5 FM in Melbourne, Florida. And that last song was Gwendolyn Erie by Rachelle Mavola from her album Songs from the Source of the Nile on arcmusic.co.uk, spanning the 1990s. Rachelle Mavola was a vocalist and a dancer in Uganda's most successful pop group. And after 11 years with the group, she left and went on to her solo career. The song Gwendolyn is a traditional folksy love song from Busaga in southeastern Uganda. Before that, we heard Sol La Bombe by Jupiter Okawis from their album Ikoya on Afrofona Music 2025. Jupiter Bokoji is a singer-songwriter and guitarist from Kinshasa, the Congo, Republic of Congo, and with a delightful dose of peppy street funk. Continuing on with African music, you're going to hear next M. Duma Kanda by BCUC from their album The Road Is Never Easy on Out There Records 2026, the Afro Psychedelic Septet, sing of the hardships of the Soweto Township in South Africa. BCUC stands for Bantu Continua Yoruba Consciousness.

WFIT 89.5 FM in Melbourne, Florida. In the background, you can hear My Love, Your Love by Xena from their album, Teenage Gen, on Brownswood Recording 2026. And some Etho Jazz for you from Ethiopia. Hey, we're about ready to get on it, out of here. I want to just say thank you for listening. Hope you enjoyed the show. This was African music. In the first hour, we had your world music. And a lot of unique things there. A lot of newer music in that one. Hope you enjoyed the show. The African music was really a mix. Hey, have a wonderful weekend. Enjoy it. And take care of each other. We'll see you next week for more of Say.

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0: Thanks again to Aretha Franklin for that rousing intro to the Saturday Blues here on WFIT. it was a smile on my face every single time.
1: Me too.
0: Father Jay and Sister Mary.
1: Hello, everybody out there.
0: Raring to go on a Saturday afternoon, live from the studios.
1: Yes.
0: On the relatively empty campus of Florida Tech. And we got all kind of stuff for you today. We're going to take a little trip exploration of Sun Studios. What a place. That place was something else.
1: Yeah,
0: even before Elvis.
1: Yeah.
0: And then since too.
1: Yeah.
0: But we're going to listen to some of that. But for first, we're going to start off with this one right here. We're going to do some church music. It's a great American music. It's the roots of the blues.
1: Nice.
0: And gets us off to a good start. And here's one. I don't know why this song's pop. I'm sludging through puddle after puddle, sopping the second pair of shoes in the same day, and this popped into my head. Didn't it rain, children? Didn't it rain? Here you go, Haley Jackson.

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0: Thank you. Yeah, Jesse Fuller was from Jonesboro, Georgia, but he lived in California almost his whole life, and he wrote the San Francisco Bay Blues, done right there by Eric Clapton. Before that, we heard from Guitar Gabriel from the Pride of Winston-Salem, North Carolina, doing Meet Me in the Bottom with his blues and shoes. And we heard Al Jimmy Hinton with Snap Your Fingers. And before that, that was, of course, Furry Lewis going to Brownsville and recorded in Memphis. Henry Thomas, first time that was the original version of the Fishin' Blues, 1928.
1: Nice.
0: Henry Thomas, Blind Willie McTell, and Mahalia Jackson kicking off the Saturday Blues today. And thanks for tuning in. We got all kind of stuff going on, but right now we're going to do our little trek down to Sun Studios. What an amazing place Sun Studios was. I mean, the people that played there in the 50s, early 50s.
1: Oh, yeah.
0: And really cool. This is all pre-Elvis. This is what Elvis was walking into, right?
1: Yeah.
0: Howlin' Wolf, Little Junior Parker, Rufus Thomas.
1: Even Little Milton.
0: Little Milton?
1: Yeah.
0: Yeah. So we're going to start off with one of you know, Howlin' Wolf famously bragged, okay, about how he did not go to Chicago with bare feet and in tattered clothes. He went with a fur coat and a Cadillac because he had already made his money in Memphis.
1: Yeah, I know.
0: Yeah.
1: Yeah, that's cool.
0: And then this is one of the songs that got him going from Sun Studios in Memphis, Tennessee. This is Howlin' Wolf with Oh Red.

0: Yeah, I guess it makes perfect sense, like Memphis, right? Because so close to Mississippi, Arkansas, Tennessee, right? And everybody came there.
1: Oh, yeah.
0: That was the place
1: to be.
0: And man, can you hear right there? In the early, all those were all songs from 52 and 53 from Sun Records in Memphis. That one was Bearcat. Yeah, from Rufus Thomas. We heard Little Junior Parker and his Blue Flames with the original version of Mystery Train. I believe Elvis actually did record Mystery Train, probably at Sun.
1: Oh, yeah, probably at Sun.
0: Yeah, and Howlin' Wolf.
1: I would agree with that.
0: With Oh Red, really early Howlin' Wolf. And discovered by Ike Turner, by the way. I'm sure there's no good documentation, but I'm sure Ike Turner's all in all this stuff.
1: Yeah,
0: here.
1: I'm probably certain of that too.
0: And Mary, and of all people in the world, Mary has probably the best Sun archive I've ever seen. So she saw these songs and said, "Whoa, listen to this one. It's called Call Me Anything, But Call Me."
1: Yeah.
0: Just call me.
1: Yeah.
0: Right? This is big Memphis Ma Rainey from Sun Records in 1953.
1: Which is not the Ma Rainey.
0: No, it would be, yes, exactly.
1: This is a different.
0: She took the Ma Rainey name and called it Big Memphis Ma Rainey.
1: Right, exactly.
0: Okay, here you go. Call Me Anything.

0: Yeah, I know they weren't all there at the same time, but there was quite a cast of characters roaming the halls there at Sun Studios.
1: I can't imagine.
0: Ike Turner, you know, probably cussing everybody out. Yeah. You know, right there, Roy Orbison did Ooby Dooby. Roscoe Gordon with the big hole horn section and the baritone sax.
1: Yeah.
0: With I Found a New Love.
1: I love that song.
0: A New Kiss. And, of course, Big Memphis Ma Rainey. She just copped the name Ma Rainey, but that had nothing to do with Ma Rainey, but that's Big Memphis Ma Rainey.
1: Yeah, her name was Lillian May Glover. And yes. She was born in 1906. And she wanted to sing blues. The two songs I have are the only two she made for Sun, and she wanted to sing blues, but her father was a pastor. So she had to, you know, go in a different direction.
0: That was always a big issue back then.
1: Yeah, I know.
0: For Howlin' Wolf, too. His mother never did appreciate what he did.
1: Yeah.
0: Yeah, the people roaming that hallway, we were coming up, Little Milton was in there. Okay, we're going to hear one from him, from Sun.
1: Yeah.
0: And, of course, the killer. This spent a lot of time there at Sun Studios, right?
1: Yeah.
0: So here's the killer with Bebopalula.
1: Oh, yeah.

0: Wow. Yeah. We would just play a whole bunch of music from Sun Records from the 52, 53, 54 area, right?
1: Yep.
0: Elvis didn't start there until 54.
1: Yeah.
0: And that was Carl Perkins from 55 with Blue Suede Shoes. Probably heard that one before someplace. James Cotton with Pat Hare from the Sun Studios with Pat Hare on guitar with a Cotton Crop Blues. That was a really good Little Milton. I didn't ever knew Little Milton graced the studio.
1: Sun Studios, yeah.
0: Sun in Memphis. But I guess everybody would, right?
1: Yep.
0: It's on the river, yeah. So If You Love Me, that was Little Milton. And, of course, The Killer, Bebopalula. We heard Roy Orbison, Roscoe Gordon, Rufus Thomas, Little Junior Parker, Howlin' Wolf, all from Sun. And we'll be right back on the second hour of the Saturday Blues in a few minutes. We'll see you on the other side.
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1: Welcome back to the second hour of Saturday Blues here on WFIT FM, Melbourne, Florida, Music Discovery for the Space Coast. 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I'm on the wrong page. There we are. 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And you can't beat the feeling
2: at Earl's Hideaway. There you go. I think I've got a t-shirt to that effect.
1: Yeah.
2: I'm gonna get one of those. All right, we're gonna start the second hour. We've got some Sunnyland Slim, we got some Alfred Blues King Harris, but this is Memphis Slim, Old Dime Memphis Slim, song called Train Time.

That's Alfred Harris. They call him the Blues King, BK, with Miss Ida for you right there. We also heard a couple of great keyboard players and singers from Chicago Blues. That was Cityland Slim with Every Time I Get to Drinking, and Memphis Slim with Train Time. I don't know how he can swing quite that slow. He's going so slow, but it's still swinging. And all right, this is Saturday Blues on WFIT, and here's one from Johnny Shines from 1952. This was in Chicago, though, not in Memphis.

0: I think Mr. Z used to like TV Slim.
1: Oh, yes, he did.
0: Yeah, it's just, it sounds like Z, doesn't it?
1: Yes, he did.
0: Just oozes Mr. Z right
1: yes,
0: there.
1: Yes, he did.
0: That was TV Slim for you right there from the Flatfoot Sam Essential Masters, Can't Be Satisfied. From Baton Rouge, Louisiana, Clarence Edwards with the Rocky Mountain song. That was with in Chicago with Henry Gray on the piano, Harmonica Red, and Michael Ward, violin player from New Orleans, doing a song called Rocky Mountains. And, of course, Johnny Shine's Brutal Hearted Woman. All right, we played a version of this last week or the week before. All aboard.
1: Oh, yeah.
0: Okay.
1: I put the wrong version in.
0: Well, actually, there's nothing wrong with it. It's really good.
1: I know.
0: It's a really good one, but it was the later one done in England, right?
1: Yes.
0: This is the original with Little Walter from 1960. Yeah. All aboard.
2: All aboard.

Yeah, that's from a really good Johnny Hooker album called Urban Blues, Think Twice Before You Go. Before that, I Don't Know, the version by Buddy Guy and Junior Wells from 1970. And, of course, the great Muddy Waters Band with All Aboard. All right, we're doing a little Chicago blues. We're going to deviate right now. We're going to go to the Dig Three. This is like a few years ago, and from the Dig Three, it's called Gold Tooth. We got E.G. Kite and Tom Hambridge coming up.

0: Wow.
1: Tom Hamer seems like he's in the middle of everything cool.
2: I know. He's been on so many people.
1: What a charmed life. He's a drummer, producer, manager. I don't know what else he's doing.
2: Singer, songwriter, also.
1: He'll probably, also he's got his own records.
2: Yeah.
1: He'll probably be here when Buddy Guy comes to the King Center.
2: Oh, yeah. I bet he might be.
1: That was called End of the Line from his album Blue Ja Vu. We also heard, doing a little housekeeping here. We also heard E.G. Kite with My Baby's Hiding Something and the Dig 3 with an oldie but a goodie called The Gold Tooth. I guess I never thought I'd be talking about an oldie from the Dig 3, but
2: yeah, I know.
1: Been getting that way. Gold Tooth. All right, here's another one from Joey Bonamassa's B.B. King's Blues Summit 100. This is one with Jimmy Vaughn called Watch Yourself.

0: Yeah, Joe Beard is in the Rochester Blues Hall of Fame.
1: Yeah.
0: There you go.
1: And his drummer said that they only had two rehearsals in the last 35 years.
0: Yeah.
1: And that they
0: communicated on a different level.
1: Yeah. That they followed his cues, like the tilt of his head or his body movement.
0: Because he didn't say much.
1: Wow.
0: Joe Beard. In this case, he had Drew Grobler help him out on guitar.
1: Nice.
0: Reap what you sow. All right, we're going to leave you this. We're going to leave you with some Stevie Ray Vaughan here to close out the second hour, and we'll catch you on the other side. This is Stevie Ray Vaughan and Double Trouble with the classic sound of Tin Pan Alley.

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5: 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And I just want to remind you who's at Earl's today. It's last call at 2 o'clock right now. And then tonight it's Brantford Highway at 8 p.m. And tomorrow it's Sippin' Fire at 2. 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And you can't beat
6: the feeling at Earl's Hideaway. All right, third hour of the Saturday Blues coming your way. And I must say, I don't know Jen Marr very much, but this song just bang, just like slapped me upside the head. It's like, okay, got to put it on. So we're going to get it out of the way right here. It's Jen Marr from an album called Papa Charlie, done sung that song. I got what it takes, but it breaks my heart.

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You sure are something, baby. What's that you say? Wanna lean in closer for a kiss? Well, then. Whew, that was something. Oh, I'll do another. Absolutely. You better back up a little bit, baby. I'm not that kind of girl. Oh, well, let me tell you, I don't just give it away. If you want something like that, baby, you gotta pull some diamond ring out of your pocket and slip it on this here finger. Oh, it's worth it, baby. I

0: I really got to believe Smokey Robinson when he heard that had a smile on his face.
1: Yeah, me too.
0: That's a Smokey Robinson song called You Really Got a Hold on Me, and Michelle just killed it right there.
1: Her name is Michelle Indegeocello.
0: Very good. Nicely done. I'm not even going to try that. We also heard from Sausalito, California. That's Van Morrison's 48th studio record. That was featuring Buddy Guy from Somebody Tried to Sell Me a Bridge, and Jen Marr kicking off the third hour of the Saturday Blues today. Here's one. We just heard a Smokey Robinson song. Here's one of Mary's favorites, Wee Willie Walker, and this is with the Anthony Paul Soul Orchestra. Their album was called After a While. This is Second Chance by Wee Willie Walker.

0: Yeah, that's Kid and Neil and his brothers from their album called Let Life Flow, with one of the great, great sing-alongs of all time.
1: Yeah, I love that song.
0: Because it's going to be stuck in my head again, okay, since I met your baby. There needs to be a song, by the way. Whenever I hear that, I don't know why I think this. There's a new song called Since I Left You, Baby. But since yeah. nobody else is writing it, I guess I'll have to try it myself.
1: Yeah.
0: That was an Ivory Joe Hunter song, by the way, Since I Met You, Baby. Before that was Ben Levine with, I didn't realize the people he had on that, right?
1: Oh, yeah. And that was Bob Margolin on guitar and Bob Corator on harmonica.
0: I want to hug you, kiss you, and squeeze you till my arms fall off.
1: Yeah.
0: See, another sing-along.
1: Yep.
0: Okay. We know we do all the kind of sing-alongs. And then we Willie Walker doing a Second Chance with the Anthony Paul Soul Orchestra. All right. Here's another one written by Ivory Joe Hunter. This is sung by Ruth Brown. It's called The False Friend Blues.
1: I love this. Love her.
0: Yes. Ivory Joe Hunter. I don't know what you'd call somebody named Ivory. Ivy?
1: No, just Hulse. Ivory.
0: A lot of words. Okay.

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What are you crying about? Now, you've been married to John for 35 years. You ain't never had no problem. And all

honey, don't listen. 'Cause let me tell you, if you wanna live happy, don't take news from your friends, so-called friends, fair-weather friends.

0: Greg Allman can almost make you forget that Bobby Bluebland did that song because he did it so well. Oh, my goodness.
1: And that was Dr. John on the piano.
0: Of course.
1: And Doyle Brummel the second on guitar.
0: Doing Blind Man.
1: Yeah.
0: Wow. That was Bobby Bluebland from 1961.
1: Yeah, that's
0: cool. And Greg Allman did it on Low Country Blues, which is an album which, man, it could get even better. It gets better and better and better in my mind.
1: Yeah.
0: Before that, Ruth Brown with False Friend Blues. It was written by Ivory Joe Hunter, but I did not realize that Clarence Gaymouth Brown was on the guitar.
1: Yes, he was.
0: Yeah.
1: So was Duke Robillard.
0: Wow.
1: So Gaymouth Brown was the lead guitar.
0: Okay.
1: Yeah.
0: All right, we got a few more left for you here on this Saturday afternoon on the Saturday Blues. We got some California Honey Drops.
1: I know.
0: I have to turn that up loud.
1: Yay.
0: In the studio. And then we got Eric Lindell with Ivan Neville. And we got a little gem coming up from the tribute to the King of Zydeco. But right now, this is Lucky Lucky, Eric Lindell and Ivan Neville.

0: Yeah, that's a tribute to the King of Zydeco, Mr. Clifton Chenier. That was awesome right there by Nathan Williams Sr. and Charlie Crockett, an amazing band.
1: And the accordion is either Gino Delafosse or Anthony Dobsey.
0: Okay.
1: Yeah.
0: And the horns and the guitar,
1: and
0: man.
1: The horns are just killer.
0: Yeah, called Easy, Easy Baby. You got me down on my knees, begging you not to go.
1: I know.
0: And, of course, Ripple before that from the California Honey Drops, live version, and Eric Lindau, Lucky Lucky. All right, that's about it for the Saturday Blues this afternoon. Thanks so much, everybody, for listening, and I hope you have a great weekend. And God willing, we'll be back next week and do it all over again.
1: Yeah, if the creek don't rise.
0: Yeah. I'm not too worried about the creek. I can get wet.
1: Okay.
0: But I want God willing.
1: Okay.
0: Here we go. Until next week.
1: Did you get healed?
0: All right. Have a great weekend.
1: Be safe out there.
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1: 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We give you the strong, positive, cultural sounds of reggae music each and every Saturday right here on the campus of Florida Tech. It's always a joy and a pleasure to come in and give you the music, and it's the same today, the 20th of June, as we step forward through the year 2026 very swiftly. And remember, we're not just playing people, we're playing music. When it's all said and done, music alone shall live. And as Bob Marley said, music is going to teach them a lesson. That's what we strive to do. And we have a kind of solemn, easygoing show for you today. We had the interment and the funeral service for the great Mr. Carlos Malcolm right here in Brevard County today. And yesterday was the birthday of the living legend, Mr. Ernest Ranglin. So we'll be playing quite a few of the scat pieces for you today in the first hour of the show. We're going to start you off today with a saxophone piece from Brother Jerry Johnson. This one is called The Scat Mode of the Dancing Mood. Enjoy the music for today.

Yes, that's the sounds of Mr. Ernest Wranglin. And have another one queued up for you here. This one is titled Freedom Dancer, as we keep moving on with the positive sounds of reggae music.

Yes, as the sounds of Mr. Ernest Ranglin, original Scatterlights player, guitarist, and you could hear that guitar speaking to you. That one is titled Freedom Dancer. The one before that, None Shall Escape the Judgment, also done by Ernest Ranglin. And the first piece by Jerry Johnson, Scat Dance Shoes. As we keep moving forward with the positive sounds of reggae music, going to give you another one here by Brother Ernest Ranglin. Yesterday was his 93rd birthday. He's really moving up there. One of the surviving members of the Scatterlights, along with Sister Doreen Schaefer. As we keep moving on, this one is titled Blackout, is the name of this tune that I'll be playing. And it's going to keep it moving here on the positive sounds of reggae music for you today.

Oh, yes, that one was titled Right Now, and that was done by the original Scatterlights. The one before that also, the original Scatterlights, Flowers for Albert, and I'll send that flowers both to Ernest Ranglin, who celebrated his birthday yesterday, and also for the funeral service and interment of Mr. Carlos Malcolm, which took place today here in Brevard County, and just want to send condolences out to the Malcolm family, the Williams family, and also the Campbell family. They are all connected from what I heard yesterday at the initial service that started yesterday evening. I'm just going to keep it moving. I'm going to be playing a few pieces now from Mr. Carlos Malcolm, the great composer, arranger, musical pioneer and educator. He was quite a knowledgeable person about the music, wrote so much stuff down and was able to document quite a bit of the history of the music, which was never documented in the early years. So, you know, give thanks and praises for his life and time. And as Pat said yesterday, he did carry on for quite a length of time. So he'll be getting a few pieces now from Mr. Carlos Malcolm. This is taken from the Skamania, and we'll start with a tune called Bonanza Skia, if you remember that one from the early years of Skam music.

Yes, that one was titled Bonanza Ska. Real early sounds from the ska music by Mr. Carlos Malcolm. Did quite a length of years from 1934 to 2026. And here is one. This is Ska Mania.

Yes, Mr. Carlos Malcolm, that one is titled Scamini. I'm telling you, that was recorded probably in the 50s, 60s. And it's the songs, the message is being lived out even today, up to this time. Things are so hard on the earth, all around, in almost every country that you find people inhabiting. It's not easy. So just going to keep the music going, you know, sending out a message again to the family of Mr. Malcolm, and he did put quite some major work out there into the world. And the history of ska music is so vast. There's so much music to play that we are already going very close to 45 minutes into the show, and we're just going to keep giving you a few more pieces. This is another one from Mr. Carlos Malcolm, Skamania, and this one is called The Head Shrinker. You could just imagine some of these titles of some of these songs and where they're taking you and where it's going as we keep moving on to the positive sounds of reggae music. Enjoy the music for today.

Yes, the head shrinker from Scamania, and it's going to take a little different turn here with Mr. Carlos Malcolm and his Afro-Jamaican Rhythms from the Rockham Bine production. And this one is titled Linstead Market, as we keep moving on with the sounds of the music. Oh yes, sometimes just to get the equipment to operate properly, just have to keep it moving and always be on the ready. And that's going to give you another one here. And this one is titled Tipa Toe, as we keep moving on with the positive sounds of the music.

Yes, Mr. Carlos Malcolm, that one was titled Tip-A-Toe, and it's taken off of the Scamania Carlos Malcolm and his Afro-Jamaican rhythms, the sounds of the soul, and some classic sounds. This is a man who laid a foundation for many of the tracks that you know as ska music in the early years, and even soundtracks for movies that came out in the early years. So it's quite a legend, and I know the repast is taking place over there at Jamrock Restaurant in Brevard County in Palm Bay as of this evening here. So just whoever went to the service and the internment should be there. As we keep moving on with the positive sounds of reggae music, and here is Brother Dean Fraser, a different sound as we keep moving on.

0: Yes, as the sounds of the combination of the Roland Alphonse, Lloyd Buffett, Devon James, Doreen Schaefer, and Lester Sterling. As we keep moving on, we're coming very close to the top of the hour, and just going to keep it moving for you here for the first hour. We hope you enjoy the music for the first hour. And as I said, today was the funeral service for Mr. Carlos Malcolm, the living legend that moved on here from the Brevard County area, right here where we are broadcasting from. And it's, I know there are many ones here that are gathered in the area for the celebration of his funeral that took place today and the internment. So just want to send a shout out again to the family of the Malcolm, the Williams, and the Campbell. As we keep moving on to the positive sounds of reggae music, enjoy the second hour of the show coming up.
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1: Greetings, you're tuned to the Roots Rock Reggae Show. We are into our second hour of the show today, and it's going to keep it moving here. We're going to give you one from female artists. We start out with Sister Doreen Schaefer, and this one is called Try a Little Smile as we keep moving on.

Yeah, that one was Winston Rodney, otherwise known as Great Burning Spear. The Holy Man was the name of that one. And I just want to give you a little public information here for the Brevard Caribbean American Sports and Cultural Association is having a Caribbean American Heritage Month with a Caribbean-style block party that takes place Saturday, June the 27th, right here in the Brevard County area in Palm Bay at the Fred Poppy Regional Park from 1:30 to 8 p.m., on Saturday, June the 27th, quite a bit of entertainment and sound systems and a lot of food. So come out and give them your support for the Brevard Caribbean American Sports and Celebration of the Caribbean Heritage Month. As we keep moving on with the positive sounds of reggae music, here is one from the legend himself, passed away, Joseph Hill. It's a tune called

Oh, yeah, Survival, Bob Marley and the Wailers. And one before that, The Circle of Peace, done by Ziggy Marley. And before that one, Mr. Music, Brother Joseph Hill of Culture. And here's another one by the legend and the Wailers themselves. Give thanks and praises as we keep moving on.

Yeah, Brother Luciano, are you ready now? It's time, some serious times that we're living in. And remember, just keep things moving. And next up is Brother Tony Rebel. And this is a tune called The Human Blood, as we keep moving on with the sounds of reggae music.

Yes, as the voice of Brother Micah B, as we keep moving on and coming very close to the top of the hour, we're just going to take you out with one song, Barry Salmon, and remember, just walk good, talk good, as always, do good, be with you again next Saturday for another segment of the Roots Rock Reggae Show as we keep moving on.

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2: 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That's why WFIT and FPRIN are crucial during storm season. You can believe what you hear on WFIT, and we thank you for trusting us during this hurricane season.

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1: Whenever the enemy attempts to advance into any area, the resistance will confront it. Of course, a ceasefire does not mean allowing the occupation to remain on Lebanese territory.
2: Despite a ceasefire, Hezbollah and Israel ramp up their fight. For Saturday, June 20th, this is All Things Considered from NPR News. I'm Ping Huang. This hour, the Strait of Hormuz may or may not be open. We'll have the latest. And a new book looks into the contradictions of Minneapolis, where liberal ideals meet deep racial disparities.
3: You're living under this system that shapes your life in ways that white families will never, ever know.
2: We hear about the World Cup joy sweeping through football-loving Texas, plus the secrets of long-living butterflies and some ancient history.
4: Goddess! Sing of the cataclysmic wrath of great Achilles, son of Peleus.
2: First, this news.
5: Live from NPR News in Washington, I'm Janine Herbst. Just now, Vice President Vance said he's traveling to Switzerland today for negotiations with Iran. This is Tehran says it closed the Strait of Hormuz because of Israel's continuing deadly attacks on Lebanon. And here's Franco Ordonez has more.
6: Vice President Vance said U.S. envoys Steve Witkoff and Jared Kushner are already on the ground in Switzerland dealing with some of the technical elements of the negotiations. Vance claimed the ceasefire was going well and that the Strait of Hormuz was now opened. In an interview with Fox News, he dismissed reports that the Iranians had closed the strait in response to Israeli strikes on Hezbollah fighters in Lebanon, but he said there are still some challenges and dangers that needed to be addressed.
7: No, we're not seeing any evidence that the Iranians are still closing down the Strait of Hormuz. It is going to take some time to clear those mines, though.
6: Vance said millions of barrels of oil had recently passed through the strait in the last couple of days. Franco Ordonez, NPR News.
5: European Union leaders are split over a top bloc official opening a diplomatic channel to Moscow without consulting them. Terry Schultz has more.
8: European Council President Antonio Costa defends his decision to direct his chief of staff to reach out to the Kremlin, despite not having the backing of the 27 EU governments he represents.
9: What I'm doing through my office is to establish a diplomatic channel, because we cannot depend only on others to interpret Russian messages, and we must be able to convey directly our own messages.
8: Some countries, including Belgium and Spain, support the move, but French President Emmanuel Macron and German Chancellor Friedrich Merz were among those rejecting it, saying if and when Moscow gets serious about peace talks, it should be leaders of individual countries, like themselves, in the lead. For NPR News, I'm Terry Schultz in Brussels.
5: Ebola cases continue to rise in eastern Congo, with 900 confirmed infections, 234 deaths, as health workers struggle to trace contacts and isolate people. Emmett Livingstone has more.
10: Congo says health workers are tracing 72% of the contacts of Ebola patients, but aid workers disagree. In Ituri province, the epicenter of the outbreak, many people are avoiding hospital and deaths are occurring in communities unrecorded. Some senior aid workers said that they're only managing to trace about 40% of contacts. The Ituri's health system has been devastated by decades of conflict and neglect. Congolese medical staff there say they're also struggling to isolate suspected Ebola patients. Until recently, patients regardless of ailment were sharing toilet space at a rural hospital. Fixing these problems involves the slow task of building new infrastructure as Ebola spreads fast. For NPR News, I'm Emmett Livingstone in Kinshasa.
5: And you're listening to NPR News from Washington. The majority of Americans who need a kidney transplant never make it onto an organ waiting list. That's the conclusion of a new study of more than 720,000 patients referred for the procedure. NPR's Maria Godoy has more.
11: Only 12% of people on dialysis are registered on the kidney transplant wait list. Researchers at NYU Langone wanted to know what kept them from making it onto the list. They found that patients who were unmarried, lived in rural areas, or had severe obesity were less likely to start or complete the needed evaluations. Older, poorer, and Spanish-speaking patients were especially unlikely to move forward with the process. All told, fewer than one in five patients referred for a transplant made it onto the wait list. The researchers say the battery of tests and doctor visits required may be hard for patients to navigate if they lack social support. The findings appear in the Journal of the American Society of Nephrology. Maria Godoy, NPR News.
5: The National Weather Service says a widespread storm system will bring the chance of severe storms and flooding over much of the plains and Midwest. And in the southeast, hot temperatures and stifling humidity are forecast this weekend. Parts of several western states are also under red flag warnings for extremely dry, windy conditions that could spark wildfires. Meanwhile, much of Europe is sweltering under heat wave with temperatures climbing toward record levels. Germany issued nationwide heat alerts. I'm Janine Herbst, and you're listening to NPR News from Washington.
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2: This is All Things Considered from NPR News. I'm Ping Huang. Iran says it has again closed the Strait of Hormuz, just as U.S. and Iranian officials are gathering in Switzerland for potential talks. Iran says Israeli attacks in Lebanon have violated a ceasefire there, breaching a key part of its tentative agreement with the U.S. NPR's Jane Araf joins us from Beirut. Hey, Jane.
14: Hi there.
2: So, Jane, this agreement between the U.S. and Iran, a memorandum of understanding, really, was signed just this week. And one of the key parts was opening the Strait of Hormuz, which seemed to have been done. What's the latest?
14: Well, for Iran, another key part was a ceasefire in Lebanon. That was part of the original tentative agreement with the U.S. So Iran now says the Strait of Hormuz is closed because the U.S. didn't hold up its part of the deal. There's a bit of dispute about that, too, though, because the U.S. military says 55 ships transited that strait today. To be completely honest, it's not clear what's happening there and whether the ships transited before or after the Iranian announcement. So just a bit of background. Israel and Iran-backed Hezbollah have been fighting since early March, but Israeli attacks have intensified and Israeli troops have tried to push deeper into Lebanon in the past 2 days. Israel wasn't part of that agreement between the U.S. and Iran, and despite a lot of criticism from Trump, it has made clear that it's not bound by it. According to Iran, though, it was the U.S. job to make sure that Israel adhered to that ceasefire.
2: And what has been happening on the ground in Lebanon?
14: Well, there were waves of Israeli attacks Friday that killed 83 people, including women, children, and first responders, according to Lebanon's health ministry. The Israeli military says Hezbollah killed 4 Israeli soldiers Friday. Hezbollah said it was targeting Israeli tanks and troops, which were trying to capture a strategic hill in southern Lebanon.
2: So a ceasefire was supposed to take effect yesterday, but that clearly hasn't taken hold?
14: It has not. It intensified again today with Israeli airstrikes killing at least 32 people, including women, children, and a Lebanese army soldier. The Lebanese army is supposed to eventually replace Hezbollah. And Israel says an Israeli soldier was killed today within Lebanon. The Lebanese government issued a grim milestone of at least 4,000 people, including hundreds of women and children, killed in Israeli attacks since March 2nd when the war began. Israel says 35 soldiers and a military contractor, along with 2 civilians, have been killed in Hezbollah attacks at the same time. Almost all the soldiers were killed in Lebanon.
2: Can you explain for us what this fighting is about and why it's so hard to stop?
14: Well, Hezbollah was created to counter an Israeli invasion of Lebanon in 1982, and it grew stronger than the Lebanese army. So now Lebanon has agreed with Israel and the U.S. to disarm Hezbollah. But Hezbollah's position is it won't lay down weapons while Israeli troops are occupying Lebanon. Here is Hezbollah Member of Parliament Hassan Fadlallah today.
1: Whenever the enemy attempts to advance into any area, the resistance will confront it. Of course, a ceasefire does not mean allowing the occupation to remain on Lebanese territory.
14: Israel's defense minister says Israel is destroying border villages, including infrastructure, to prevent 200,000 Lebanese from going home.
2: A lot of the fighting in southern Lebanon is taking place in the Nabatieh district, where you were this week. Tell us what you saw.
14: A lot of destruction. You know, pretty much everywhere we went, we were walking through rubble. You can hear the broken glass and the concrete. Mm-hmm. That damage included the historic Ottoman-era covered market, which was almost destroyed in some places, and a lot of residential buildings. We could see smoke rising and hear artillery. And from the balcony of one damaged apartment building, we could see the Crusader-era castle that's now occupied by Israeli forces. And near the market, we met Hanan Hamadi. She had repaired and reopened her little shop, and she was selling food and batteries, birthday candles. She said the town that she grew up in had suffered so much damage, she literally didn't recognize it. I find myself telling my mother, no, that can't be that neighborhood, or that can't be that corner, she said. People were coming back to assess the damage, but the mayor's office was advising them not to stay. There was no running water, no electricity, and certainly no safety.
2: That's NPR's Jane Arraf, joining us from Beirut, Lebanon. Thank you, Jane.
14: Thank you.
2: Many people are focused on watching World Cup matches, but in North Texas, the story is also happening off the field. For years, communities in the area have been building a soccer culture to develop players and the fans. There's a new podcast from member station KERA called When the World Comes to Texas. It looks at what happens when the world's biggest sports event comes to a place better known for American football. Ron Corning and Miranda Suarez are the hosts. Welcome.
15: Hey, Ping. Thanks for having us.
16: Yes, thank you, Ping.
2: So the World Cup has finally arrived in Dallas. You have hosted two games already. There are many more to come. I'm wondering what it feels like to have the World Cup in town. Miranda, do you want to kick us off?
15: Yeah, I was actually lucky enough to go to the England-Croatia game on Wednesday. Woo. And the energy was really just unreal. The importance of it, the immediacy of it is so obvious. And then that celebration is spilling out everywhere else. Like, there's a free watch party for all the games pretty much every day at Fair Park in Dallas. And Thursday night at the Mexico-Korea game, thousands and thousands of people gathered in Fair Park to watch the game, to celebrate at this free event. So it's become a really big deal across the region.
2: So Texas is known for being football country, but on the podcast, you note that soccer didn't just show up suddenly with the World Cup. I'm wondering, Ron, what you've learned about the soccer culture that's been building in Texas.
16: Well, there are two things sort of happening concurrently, right? You have the business of soccer and sort of building out what that looks like for professional teams, and FC Dallas, which is our team here, and the youth camp and so forth, which is sort of fostering players early on. What we're seeing, though, is that the culture is very much in the streets and in neighborhoods in ways that we hadn't quite realized until we started having these conversations. Hugo Gonzalez is the director of street soccer in Dallas. He's a one-man machine, and when we posted clips of him, they sort of went viral with people saying he's a hometown hero. Hugo's the man. So we're starting to see and realize that this has been happening sort of under our nose, really, but we are so sports-minded and focused on football and basketball and even hockey that I think this is such a unique opportunity for us to sort of awaken ourselves and our audience to what's happening here with soccer culture.
2: Miranda, one of the people that you spoke with provides a service announcing soccer games for the blind. I'm wondering what goes into it.
15: Yes, his name is Elliot Stockdale. He is the founder of Hear Sport. And basically, his whole mission is to make the live soccer game experience more accessible to people with low vision. So, you know, when people go to a game, he's in their ear, not just commentating like what you actually hear on the pitch. He also has to keep in mind what are the players looking like as they're doing it? Are there people holding flags in the stands? Are people cheering? Even after a game, like, are they lighting off fireworks? All of that is in his wheelhouse. And you can listen to Stockdale do it for us in the studio. We gave him a clip of a goal for him to commentate.
17: Towards the corner flag on this near side, jubilation from the players, smile across their faces, flags waving in the stands, red and white across a sea of flags, really, for FC Dallas. And they lead 37 and a minute gone on the clock. How's that? And that will that do?
18: And the podcast hosts go wild.
15: Yeah, and in that clip, you can just really hear the difference, like I said, between traditional sports commentary and his very specific type of commentary. And that was awesome to learn more about.
2: The podcast is called When the World Comes to Texas. What was the opportunity that you saw in making this podcast at this particular time, Ron?
16: I think, Ping, we saw an opportunity here to not just cover the business of soccer in North Texas, although we do that, but an opportunity to really understand what this means for multiculturalism in North Texas, accepting folks from all over the world here, and then seeing people who are from other places, how this is really an opportunity for them to coalesce and be unified. They say soccer is their common language, and we saw that in spades.
2: Ron Corning and Miranda Suarez are the hosts of When the World Comes to Texas, all about the World Cup arriving in host city Dallas this summer. Find it wherever you get your podcasts. Ron and Miranda, thank you to you both.
16: Thanks, Ping.
15: Thank you.
2: Here's some ancient news. A Greek warrior fought in the Trojan War, invulnerable except for a tiny weak spot on his leg.
4: Goddess, sing of the cataclysmic wrath of great Achilles, son of Peleus.
2: That's translator Emily Wilson reading from the Iliad about the great hero Achilles. You know the next part. The Greeks defeat Troy, but invincible Achilles dies, shot in the heel with an arrow, right?
19: There's nothing about his invulnerability. There's nothing about a vulnerable point.
2: Barbara Caray, a researcher at the University of Lausanne, recently stumbled across some information that is hands and feet apart from the myth you might have heard. Caray says those old Homeric poems never say exactly how Achilles dies or that his skin is invulnerable. That story only pops up hundreds of years later, around the time of the Roman Empire.
19: The Roman version of the myth, we get to learn that his mother tried to make him invulnerable and he plunged him in the river.
2: And here's where the confusion originates. The word talus.
19: Specifically the talus, which is the Latin word for astragalos.
2: That's what's used to describe the part of the body Achilles is held from in those ancient texts. In modern Romance languages, it's the origin of the word for heel. But talus in Latin actually refers more to the ankle.
19: Warriors are praised because of this capacity to stand and to run and to fight. So it's a very, very special element because of this.
2: Which means, Caray says, we've been getting our sayings wrong for a couple hundred years. But hey, a tiny detail being the fatal flaw in a great myth, if only there was an idiom to describe that. You're listening to All Things Considered from NPR News.
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21: 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There's a distinct rhythm to life on the Space Coast. WFIT is part of that rhythm. Whether you're catching a wave in Indian Atlantic, cruising through the heart of downtown Melbourne, or riding down I-95, WFIT is right there with you. 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
5: I'm Janine Herbst with these headlines. Iran says it's closed the Strait of Hormuz over Israel's continuing attacks on Hezbollah in Lebanon, but the Trump administration says it's open. Meanwhile, Vice President Vance is on his way to Switzerland for talks with Iranian negotiators over the ceasefire deal that reportedly start tomorrow. The Ebola virus continues to spread in eastern Congo. Officials say there are at least 900 confirmed cases, more than 200 deaths. This particular strain of Ebola has no approved treatment or vaccine. And in Raleigh, North Carolina today, a parade and rally celebrating the Caroline Hurricanes, the new Stanley Cup champs. They defeated the Vegas Golden Knights for the title, and it's their second win. I'm Janine Herbst, NPR News.

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1: This is All Things Considered from NPR News. I'm Ping Huang. There is perhaps no city in America that's been more central to recent public movements and tumults than Minneapolis, Minnesota. The era-defining summer of protests sparked by the murder of George Floyd in that city, debates over race and policing reforms, and more recently, protests over ICE arrests, federal troops and law enforcement, and mass deportations. But Minneapolis's reputation as a bastion of progressivism doesn't line up with the history. At least that's the argument of a new book, The Cruelty of Nice Folks, Why Minneapolis is the Story of America. Justin Ellis is the author of that book. He's also a journalist at the news site Defector, and he joins me now.
2: Hi there.
1: So you're from Minneapolis. How did writing the book change your view of the city?
2: Yeah, I mean, that's honestly at the heart of the book. The journey that I took in writing this was one where I had to go back and think about all the things that I knew and also the things that I felt. I went back to write about George Floyd's death, and I felt that I was going to be writing specifically just about history and looking into the history of Black families, civil rights in the state, the treatment of people of color and marginalized people overall. And it's a history that aligns with the rest of America in terms of not just police violence, but when you see things like redlining and housing tools, you know, used to basically control where Black families could live.

0: about just summer mornings in Minneapolis as being this really beautiful and golden time. All of these things can still be real, but at the same time, they have to sort of be measured against the ways that Minneapolis has continued to let people down, and specifically let down Black and brown families, as well as immigrants and other marginalized people.
1: Can you share with us some specific examples of how those tensions about race showed up for you and your family?
0: Absolutely. You know, the thing that I found out very early on is that the path that my family took in Minneapolis mapped nearly perfectly with the way that housing segregation worked in the city. My great-grandparents came to Minnesota in the Great Migration. My great-grandfather came from Illinois. My great-grandmother came from Alabama. They settled on the north side of the city, and there's this small pocket where Jewish families and Black families were able to live after effectively being locked out of the rest of the city. And after my great-grandparents have children, they stay in that area for a brief period of time. My great-grandmother moves the family into one of the first public housing developments that the city created that effectively becomes the sort of blueprint that is repeated around the rest of the country. These are the areas basically that said that this is the worst housing, that these are the areas that should be ignored. You know, looking at this history, I saw these barriers that before I just really hadn't known. And the fact that it had defined not just my life, but my mom, my grandmother, and my great-grandparents.
1: Your mom plays such a central role in the book, and I'm wondering, what did you learn about her and about her life in the research for the book?
0: I found with my mom that there was a lot that she talked about as being ordinary, and ordinary in the way of my grandmother really wanted to try to give my mom and my uncle this life that was sort of middle class or sort of kind of approaching middle class, you know, taking them to things like my uncle being in Boy Scouts, these summer camps, you know, where in all these places, they are the only among a few Black faces. They have to sort of reckon with that, the ways that they deal with questions about, you know, whether they are innocuous or hurtful, you know, about your hair or about like, what does your family do or how is your family different? And, you know, she would just treat it as like, well, that's just the way that it was. And to me, I think that's the thing that gets at what is the most American problem of it all, which is that we treat just surviving these type of experiences as normal. And we don't instead sort of say that you have endured, that you have this kind of a resilience that other people don't have to have. And that a Black ordinary life is still something to be celebrated, is something that is sensational, is a success story, given all the ways in which that it can be unraveled.
1: Do the people in your life understand when you point out to them that you do not think that this is normal?
0: Well, I think that everybody in our family knows that it's not normal. Mm-hmm. But I think one of the things that makes looking at Minneapolis fascinating and the ways that it tells this broader story about America is that people know it's not normal, but people sort of say, well, you have to put your head down and just go about your business. And also, more than anything, I think the story of Minneapolis and being Black in Minneapolis that relates to the broader part of America is that this feeling that, well, Minneapolis is better because the North was better and the North isn't the way things were in the South. That what people faced in Minneapolis wasn't as terrible as what was faced in Alabama or Mississippi, you know, during the height of the Civil Rights Movement. Obviously, that just sort of fails to recognize the wrongs and the hurt and the trauma that comes from just trying to survive.
1: You started this book years ago, but so much has put Minneapolis in the spotlight this year. So Alex Pretty and Renee Good were both killed by federal immigration agents. And I'm wondering, how have these events changed how you're seeing the city right now?
0: Yeah, that's a really good question. We got through all of the edits, we got through proofing it, you know, fact-checking it, all the last stage stuff that you do with a book, and put it to bed basically in January of this year, which was right around the time the president started to send ICE agents and DHS officials to the state. It became clear very quickly that we were going to have to crack the book open again, and that I was going to have to try to find a way to encapsulate some of the things that were happening while still making a book deadline for the book to be here today. But it made sense to me because looking at what happened with

0: Renee Good and Alex Pretty, there was these parallels that jumped out to me immediately with the killing of George Floyd.
1: Do you think that this time might be different, or do you think it's more of the same?
0: I think it's too early to tell. I think what's different this time around is that residents, neighbors realized that the power was in their hands and that instead it wasn't with politicians, public officials, even the police. The ways that people were sort of saying, we are going to create these networks to keep families fed that cannot leave their home. The ways that we are going to make sure that children are either going to still be able to go to school or that alternative learning networks are going to be able to be set up. I don't know what happens after that, though, because the way Minneapolis works, any city in America, is that, the ways that you change things are through public policy. The way that you change things is through sort of laws and actions from politicians and the machinery of government. That conflict is playing out in Minneapolis right now, where you see a city council that wants to sort of push things forward with the spirit that they saw during the ICE raids and the occupation earlier this year, while you have a mayor who's sort of stuck in some ways. There's this sort of question where, how can you go forward when the power structures, the things that actually change systems, either are stuck or sort of are grinding their gears.
1: Justin Ellis is author of the new book, The Cruelty of Nice Folks: Why Minneapolis is the Story of America. Thank you for joining us, Justin.
0: Thank you for having me.
1: A lot of people know the influence of figures like the Pope or the Dalai Lama, but for about 15 million Nizari Ismaili Muslims, that spiritual leader is the Aga Khan, whose family line traces back to the Prophet Muhammad. The newest Aga Khan recently visited northern Pakistan, drawing large crowds of followers eager to see him. NPR's Betsy Jules sends us this report.
2: The reception begins as travelers enter Upper Chitral in Pakistan's Khyber Pakhtunkhwa province. Volunteers stand along the road, handing out Ru Afza, a punch red drink, along with hard candy wrapped in shiny foil. Mubashir Uddin, who grew up here, traveled halfway across the country from Lahore to help out. Only people from Chitral were encouraged to attend this gathering called Didar. But many Ismailis live and work in other parts of the country, so they traveled home for it.
3: We are trying to facilitate them by giving them water, and this is means we are welcoming them.
2: The person they're coming to see is Swiss-born, American-educated Prince Rahim Al-Husseini, also known as the Fifth Aga Khan. He inherited this role from his father and great-grandfather before him, along with his family's wealth, which is in the billions, according to some estimates. Here he is speaking at the Ismaili Center in Houston last year.
4: The relationships between Ismailis and the communities in which they live have always been grounded in understanding and common purpose.
2: The 54-year-old imam is known to surf and run marathons. He's also believed to be a direct descendant of the Prophet Muhammad by millions of Ismailis, some in remote corners of the world. Their branch of Islam is considered progressive by some outside the community and heretical by others. Upper Chitral's Didar was held in a village called Parwak. It's one of several places the Aga Khan visited in northern Pakistan in late May. From the capital, Islamabad, Parwak is a 14-plus hour drive, much of it on spine-rattling mountain roads. On the way, travelers stop at roadside camps where volunteers cook chicken in boiling vats of oil. Some people will go on to the venue from here on foot. Others will ride in shared vans or on the back of trucks, their heads swaddled in cloth to keep the dust out. Muhammad Sahib Khan has been driving on these roads for more than 50 years.
3: I'm very old.
2: He's from the Sunni sect of Islam, but says he's transporting Ismaili neighbors to see their spiritual leader. In this district in Pakistan, Ismaili Shias live in pockets among the Sunni majority. This dynamic has at times been tense, says Masood Ulmulk. He headed a development program in Chitral that began under the direction of the current Aga Khan's father, Prince Karim Al-Husseini, in the early 1980s. Some Sunni leaders in Chitral resisted the work initially, calling it religiously motivated.
5: What you find is that whenever you have any differences in the communities in our part of the world, There will always be people who will exploit it for the wrong reason.
2: Aga Khan development programs also operate in more than 30 countries globally. Standing near the Didar venue, 21-year-old Asma Hussein credits the Aga Khan's work in non-Ismaili communities with helping hers gain acceptance.
6: Saying that I am an Ismaili, it means a lot for me. And I hope that our future generations, they are grateful for this because we were not able to express ourselves openly.
2: Critics of the Aga Khan's development programs say they lack transparency, and some raise questions over the source of the family's wealth, since Ismailis contribute a portion of their income to their spiritual leader. In interviews through the years, the previous Aga Khan made a distinction between his private wealth and development network revenue. In Parwak, followers crane their necks to watch the Aga Khan's helicopter glide down between snow-capped peaks. He walks a red carpet to greet followers before taking the stage to speak to them in casual English. Attendees weren't allowed to record him. 22-year-old Shaista Zeb came away feeling inspired.
6: He is giving us so much power, and we are feeling spiritually calm and comfortable, so it's like a more blessing for us.
2: As she's speaking, the whir of helicopter wings begins again as the Aga Khan departs.
7: This is his helicopter?
8: Yeah.
2: His followers trickle out after him. Car horns soon blare as thousands jostle for space on the narrow road to begin their rugged journey back home. With Siraj Uddin for NPR News, I'm Betsy Joles in Parwak, Pakistan.

0: This is All Things Considered from NPR News. More than 200 Air Force recruits at a Texas training base have come down with the flu. One of those trainees has died. Investigators are still trying to determine if influenza played a role. The outbreak comes just weeks after Secretary of War Pete Hegseth ended the military's longstanding requirement for service members to get annual flu shots and made flu vaccines optional for troops. Here's Hegseth back in April.
1: We're seizing this moment to discard any absurd, overreaching mandates that only weaken our warfighting capabilities. In this case, this includes the universal flu vaccine and the mandate behind it.
0: Since the outbreak, the Air Force has required recruits at the Lackland Air Force Base in San Antonio, Texas, to be vaccinated as it works to stop the virus from spreading. Dr. Jose Sanchez is former deputy chief at the Armed Forces Health Surveillance Center. Welcome, Dr. Sanchez.
2: Glad to be with you.
0: So far, more than 200 recruits have gotten sick at Lackland. How unusual is an outbreak of this size in the military?
2: Very unusual from the sense that we were vaccinating prior to April, routinely 100% of basic military recruits. Mm-hmm. The last time where we saw this happen in a significant way was back in 2009, 2010.
0: So it hasn't happened in 15 or 16 years at this point.
2: Yeah, not to this level. Mm-hmm. That's correct. And we don't know now whether that's going to be the same in other training centers, Army or Navy, for example, training centers. So it could be. And it could be, it's possible that it may happen among other populations of non-recruits.
0: Well, speaking of the recruits, we're hearing that most of the sick troops are new recruits in basic training. Why are new trainees so vulnerable?
2: So, great question. So, we are immunologically, when we're in our teens, 18, 19, 20 years of age, which is the age group for the recruits, they're not immune to many things, to include influenza viruses and a bunch of other things too. Just because they haven't lived long enough to encounter the different pathogens that are out there. So in the basic training environment, you have platoons or groups of people packed together, and they're sleeping together at night in barracks that facilitates the transmission of respiratory pathogens. So in order to avoid that, you have to bring their level of immunity at least during basic recruit training, by vaccinating them.
0: When you see the rollback of the flu vaccine policy, what do you think that does to the U.S. military from a readiness perspective?
2: I think it just puts us back in time to, 60, 70 years ago, where we are putting ourselves in a position where we're making our, allowing the virus to take over and have caused significant loss of time, training time and whatnot, and in some cases, severe. But, I mean, when you have a single death, then that's it. That's a war stopper right there. I don't mean it will stop a war. I mean, that's a matter that needs to be addressed immediately.
0: That's Dr. Jose Sanchez, formerly with the Armed Forces Health Surveillance Center. Thank you for speaking with me.
2: Thanks to you, and God bless you all.

0: This is NPR.
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2: From the beaches to the lagoon, WFIT has been the Space Coast soundtrack for decades, and that takes resources. With federal and state funding gone, it takes you. 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We're here because you are.
3: I'm Janine Herbst with these headlines. There's confusion over the Strait of Hormuz. Iran says it's closed because Israel keeps attacking Hezbollah in Lebanon. But Vice President Vance says there's no evidence it's closed again. This is Vance is heading to Switzerland for talks between U.S. and Iranian negotiators tomorrow. In Ukraine, at least one person is dead, several injured, including children, after Russian bombs hit an apartment building in Kharkiv early this morning. And the National Weather Service says severe storms, also flooding, are possible over much of the plains and the Midwest. And in the southeast, hot temperatures and stifling humidity are forecast this weekend. Much of Europe is sweltering under a heat wave. I'm Janine Herbst, NPR News.

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1: This is All Things Considered from NPR News. I'm Ping Huang. In Israel, displaying the Palestinian flag can draw the attention of police. Authorities have confiscated flags and detained demonstrators, saying the symbol can threaten public order. Critics call it an attack on free speech. NPR's Itai Stern reports from Tel Aviv.
2: Protesters played the Palestinian anthem at this Nakba Day rally at Tel Aviv University last month. Nakba, or catastrophe, is the Palestinian term for the displacement of hundreds of thousands of Palestinians during the 1948 war that erupted around the creation of the State of Israel. Students shout pro-Palestinian chants and hold signs and symbols in the colors of the Palestinian flag. But one thing is missing, the flag itself. Police warned organizers not to bring it.
3: If you have any Palestinian flag, we're gonna come and take it and we'll have arresting. We want to protect our students, but they're forbidding us from holding the flag.
2: Aline Nasra helped organize the rally. She is a Palestinian citizen of Israel, a community that makes up about 20% of the population. Nearby, Siba Ayadat holds a ukulele painted in white, green, red, and black of the Palestinian flag. She says the restrictions go beyond the flag.
3: They try to tell us that our lives matter less, that our nationality matters less, that Palestine doesn't exist and Palestinians don't exist. And I am here to say that we do exist.
2: Across the street, counter-demonstrators, members of a right-wing nationalist group, wave Israeli flags. Organizer Shai Rosengarten screams while pointing at the Palestinians. You all should kiss the Israeli flag. Rosengarten says for him, the Palestinian flag is not a symbol of national identity, but of hostility toward the Jewish state.
4: Every time they are waving this flag, they are calling for intifada. They are calling for riots and revolts against the state of Israel. So this is an enemy flag.
2: The idea that the Palestinian flag itself constitutes incitement has become increasingly accepted under Israel's far-right National Security Minister Itamar Ben-Gvir. On his political party's YouTube page, he posts this video praising police for arresting an Arab citizen accused of painting a Palestinian flag on a police station. There is no one who will incite against the state and be allowed to get away with it. Those days are over, he says. Those who incite will be arrested. Perhaps the most unusual case involved Alex Sinclair, a religious Jewish educator who wears a kippah, or Jewish skull cap. It's embroidered with both the Israeli and Palestinian flags. Earlier this year, an Israeli reported him to the police. Officers detained him and took him to the station. Hours later, he was released, but his kippah had been permanently altered.
5: The policewoman who was in charge went back into the police station, cut out the Palestinian flag from the kippah, and then gave it back to me as sort of, you know, a kind of mutilated kippah.
2: Rights groups say cases like Sinclair's reflect political pressure rather than the law. Karen Saar of the Association for Civil Rights in Israel says there is no legal ban on the flag, but police insist they are just preserving the public order.
6: We are seeing that the police is almost oblivion for freedom of speech and freedom of identity and freedom of expression and freedom of protest.
2: Israeli police did not respond to an NPR request for comment and said they could not discuss the Sinclair case because it's still under investigation. But for Aline Nasra, the organizer of the Nakba Day rally, police restrictions are unlikely to make the symbol disappear.
3: Maybe they're forbidding us to have the flag, but we're gonna have a way to have the flag in the sky at some point.
2: We will not let Israel erase our land or our identity, she says. For NPR News, I'm Itay Stern in Tel Aviv.
1: What we eat has the power to extend the length and quality of our lives. Decades of research backs the statement for humans. Now, the same claims can be made about some butterflies. While many species live only a few weeks total, Heliconius butterflies can live for months, up to 25 times as long as other related butterflies. New research shows that their diet plays a huge role. Jessica Foley is a postdoc researcher at Tufts University, formerly with the University of Bristol, and she joins me now to explain. Welcome to All Things Considered.
7: Thank you so much for having me.
1: So tell us about this butterfly. Why is it living so long?
7: That's exactly the question I had when I started this 6 years ago now. So a lot of people have known, at least within the Heliconius community and also in the sort of broader insect longevity community, that these butterflies could live for up to 6 months, some people said. And most people had kind of put it down to the pollen, because pollen contains lipids, it contains amino acids, which are the building blocks of protein. Mm-hmm. Whereas most butterflies, including Heliconius's close relatives, just feed on nectar, which is basically just sugar water. It's pretty much just pure carbs. Mm-hmm. So it's kind of this intuitive explanation, right? They're eating something that's more nutritious that helps them to live for longer. And so we did some further experiments and basically found, but even without the pollen, they're still living for longer. So they've evolved some kind of other pro-longevity mechanisms that are helping them to live for longer, even without this nutritional advantage.
1: And when you say that they're able to lay eggs for most of their lives, you're basically saying that they can stay vigorous until the very end of their lives. Is that right?
7: Pretty much, yeah. I mean, so we looked at a couple of things. So butterflies with the pollen are able to lay eggs up until the end of their lives. But we also wanted to know about other metrics of aging. You know, a lot of insects show some kind of a muscular decline with age. Humans also show this. So we came up with a kind of butterfly strength test. and we found that in Heliconius's shorter-lived close relatives, they do seem to show a decline in grip strength with age. So on average, at the end of their lives, they're pulling 25% less than they were at the beginning. But we didn't find that in Heliconius. They don't seem to show any sign of weakening with age.
1: Yeah. Can I ask you what a grip strength test for a butterfly looks like? What is that?
7: Yeah, absolutely. So yeah, good question. You know, how can you tell how much a butterfly can bench? We basically just put a small wooden perch onto a wooden base, mm-hmm. and then put the entire contraption on a lab balance. And you hold a butterfly by the wings and gently lower it until its legs grasp the perch. They kind of do that naturally. It seems like a little bit like a branch to them. Mm. And then once the butterfly is holding on, you gently tug it off. And as the butterfly tugs, the reading on the balance will drop negative. And eventually it'll let go. A butterfly is incapable of lifting the whole weight of the contraption. We called it the pollinator, by the way. That was kind of
1: clever. So I know that you are really into butterflies, and I am very into insects as well. But why would this be an important discovery for someone else that might not be so into insects?
7: Even with organisms as distantly related to humans as butterflies, a lot of the mechanisms of aging at the molecular level are pretty highly conserved. So if you think about it, you know, all organisms have DNA. And one of the potential explanations for why we age is that as we age, you know, we accumulate DNA damage. And so some of the really interesting stuff coming out of the comparative biology of aging shows evidence for improved DNA repair mechanisms in long-lived species. So things like the naked mole rat or the bowhead whale. And again, we haven't yet identified what these pro-longevity mechanisms are in Heliconius, and they might be something completely irrelevant for us, but they might tell us something interesting about the process of aging more generally that could be helpful for learning about healthy aging in our society.
1: We've been speaking with Jessica Foley from Tufts University, formerly with the University of Bristol. Jessica, thank you.
7: Great. Thank you so much for having me.
1: NPR national political correspondent Dawn Gagne has spent a career reporting on politics and at times witnessing history. That was the case this week when he attended the opening of the Obama Presidential Center in Chicago.
8: Move about this center. Let it be an epicenter of innovation, a balm.
1: This week's ceremony was different from typical presidential library openings. While former Presidents Bill Clinton and George W. Bush were in attendance, they didn't give speeches. Obama did.
9: And yet, more than anything, I hope this center will serve as an affirmation of just how special, how precious our democracy truly is.
1: Former First Lady Michelle Obama spoke too.
10: Failing to see the humanity in all people puts us all on a slippery slope that flies in the very face of our faith and of the founding promise of this democracy, that all of us, are created equal.
1: But what made the event for Dawn and others were the performances.
11: Let me hear you say, I feel, say real good.
1: That was The Roots. This was the third presidential center or library event that Don Gagne reported on in his decades at NPR. He was present for the opening of President Clinton and George W. Bush's libraries as well. So for this week's Reporter's Notebook, I wanted to get a sense from Don about what he had learned covering these over the years. I started by asking him how far back this tradition of presidential libraries goes.
12: The first presidential library was FDR's at Hyde Park, his family home. And it was not like one of these big library complexes that we see now. It's just kind of nestled in the Hudson Valley up there. Now, of course, they've become these places that are libraries. They house the archives from a presidency, and there's always a research facility attached, and then a museum that tells the story of a person's time in the White House. I will tell you that the Obama Library breaks with that tradition because the Obama presidency took place fully in the digital age. They basically decided, look, all of the archives are available digitally, or they're in the process of being digitized. So we don't need to have this be an official presidential library. That's why this one is called a presidential center.
1: Mm-hmm. Got it. So there's the Obama Presidential Center. There's presidential libraries that have sort of come up in the tradition of FDR. Is the through line here that they are about burnishing a particular president's legacy?
12: They certainly do that. It's not that they don't take on difficult topics, right? If you go through any presidential library, you generally see the passage where the president struggled or had trouble with a particular issue. The Gerald R. Ford Presidential Library in Grand Rapids, Michigan, for example, deals with the very messy pullout from Vietnam that took place under his presidency. So those things are in there, but mostly it's a journey through time, and you see it all through their perspective, and you see why they made the decisions they made.
1: I want to take us all back to 2013 when you covered the opening of the George W. Bush Presidential Library in Dallas. I'm wondering what you did in the lead up to that reporting trip.
12: I did a lot of homework anticipating that all of the former presidents would speak. That was the tradition. If a former president showed up, they would say some words about this other member of this ex-president's club. Knowing they were all going to speak, a lot of my attention beforehand was on Jimmy Carter, because probably more than any of the others, Carter had been a very, very, very strong critic of the George W. Bush presidency, specifically the foreign policy. Carter was just a very tough, tough critic of that White House. So what's he going to say? What is he going to do when he stands up on that stage?
13: President Jimmy Carter.
12: And it shouldn't shock us because it's Jimmy Carter. And I guess it shouldn't shock us because, again, the tradition is to say something nice, but you never quite know. But Carter delivered a very heartfelt speech, saying he was there to praise George W. Bush.
14: That ended a war that had been gone for 21 years. George W. Bush is responsible for that.
12: In ending a war in Sudan, addressing the AIDS epidemic.
14: He established a PEPFAR program. There were 50,000 HIV sufferers in Africa being treated when he came in office. When he left office per year, 2 million.
12: Carter said that was one of the most significant things that any president had ever done in terms of foreign policy. And it was a really remarkable moment for its graciousness, but also because of what we wondered what he might say.
1: So, Don, you've covered a lot of these events, and you're going to be hanging up your microphone with us later this summer. It's our loss. But I'm wondering if there's any particular moment that sticks out to you from your times covering these.
12: For me, it goes beyond the speeches, even though I am fascinated by the speeches. But I always like to see what performers have been invited to attend and to do something on the stage. And at that Clinton Library event in 2004, The Edge and Bono,
15: and now,
12: from U2, of course,
15: please welcome Bono and The Edge,
12: came up on stage, and just as they took the stage, it started to pour down rain, and they were not undercover, and the crowd was getting drenched, and umbrellas were coming out all over the place, and they had a program they planned on doing, but they went into an impromptu version of that great old Beatles song called Rain.
16: Rain comes, they run and hide their heads.
12: And then he ad-libbed the lyrics to something like, it fell down on our heads. And he said, we got five presidents out of bed, or four presidents, or whatever it was. I'll let him sing it.
16: We got four presidents out of bed. When the rain comes.
12: It was a moment that really put a smile on my face and also just reminded me that these things happen obviously in the realm of policy and history, but they also exist in the realm of culture. And little moments like that always really stood out to me.
1: That was NPR national political correspondent Don Gagne remembering his time covering the openings of presidential libraries. That's our show for tonight. 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

kicking it off right here on Doo-Wop Soul and Rock and Roll with the Bobby Fuller Four. Hey, you know, it's Saturday night. Dr. D on the scene, my record machine. Playing hard, playing fast, you know we gotta last. Playing those grooves, baby, the grooves make a move, rocking it right. Taking it into the night, one of Godfathers of rock himself, Mr. Chuck Berry. Hey, little...

A golden souvenir from yesteryear from a group called the Cadillacs. You know, they did Speedo. Well, that one as well. Yeah, a little Zoom action going down all of the town. That's what we do. Dr. D on the scene, loving each and every one of you. Got to tell you, this is the place to be. WFIT 89.5, and that is no jive. How about this one? A Big Bad Boss certified Motown classic from those Temptations. They're talking about My Girl.

1963, and a place to be with those Orlons. You know, they're going down to South Street to have a great time. Hey, why not? Give it a shot. Dr. D doing a ride. Rocking tonight. That one is going out by request to Jerry from Melbourne, Florida. Why not? Hey, that's what we do. Oh, I rock and rollin' just for you. How about this one from the Beach Boys? You know, they get around.

There you have it, some music discovery from a group called the Firebirds, and it's called First Love, right here on Doo-Wop Soul and Rock and Roll. Dr. D on the scene on See My Rig Machine. Oh yeah, let's do this one, cranking back those hands of time. You gotta be feeling fun with a group called the Dominoes. Hey, have mercy, baby.

0: A golden souvenir from yesteryear from a group called the Cascades. Oh, you got to listen to that falling rain. We sure do have a lot of that. Yeah, Dr. D rocking and rolling for the Saturday night, taking you all the way home with a little Motown musical magic from Smokey Robinson and the Miracles. Hey, he's got Mickey's Monkey going on.
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Turning those lights way down low for Rockledge, Florida. Brenda and those tambulations, you got to dry your eyes, baby. Well, you know, you'll never, ever have to cry because we are WFIT, keeping a company 24-7, rocking heaven 365, and that is no jive. Can't stop the rock, can't stop the roll. It's good for your soul. Oh, it is super hot out there. And you know, I've got to go down to the beach.

Sounding good, just like I knew he knew that he would. Those drifters. Hey, you know, baby, you're more than a number in my little red book. Yeah, why not? Dr. D on the scene, rocking and rolling for thee, putting it down all over the planet. That's what we do. We're loving each and every one of you. How about this one from the Blue Jeans, Bobby Sox style?

There you have it, a little music discovery from a group called The Five Boroughs, and it's called One Too Many Lies. Yeah, get you in trouble every time. Gotta tell you, don't have big TikTok until 1 o'clock. Tells me got a split scene for two. Oh, don't be blue. Be back in 5 with some more jive and some of the finest sounds alive. See you.

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Bringing us back with Billy Hayden. Oh, he wants a bop. Why not? This is Doo Wop Soul and Rock and Roll right here on WFIT 89.5. And that is No Jive. Dr. D on the scene with my reggae machine. Let's kick this one off with a Motown musical magic from those marvelous Marvelettes. You know, there's too many fish in the sea.

There she goes, Miss Eva Eastwood, backed up by the Major Keys. You heard that first, right here on Doo-Wop Soul and Rock and Roll. That's what we do. We are WFIT. You know, we do things and play the things nobody else does, and we do it for Y-O-U. Tune up and down that dial, you gotta lose your smile. Keep it locked here, you got it. This is the place to be. How about a little Buddy Holly action? Maybe, baby.

0: putting it down a round, round mound of sound for Mr. Roy Orbison, talking about his Blue Angel, right here on Doo-Wop Soul and Rock and Roll. Dr. D on the scene, rocking and rolling for the dance time for me, baby, dance time for you, Saturday night for Mr. Chris Montez. Come on, girls, let's dance.
1: Hey.

There you have it, a damn set going down all over town with those mighty Isley Brothers sounding good just like I knew they would. Oh yeah, got a little twist and shout going on. Dr. D rocking and rolling for the, hey, let's do this one more time. Those Orlon sounded so fine. They got to say, don't hang up.

Sounding fine, fine as red wine. The Jersey Boys, Frankie Valli style, better known as the Four Seasons. You know, they're working their way back to you, babe. Why not give it a shot Saturday night with Dr. D? I got to tell you, it is definitely warm out there, and I got a bunch of sand in my shoes. How about a little beach music, Carolina style? Hey, watch out. Here come the Sherman of the...

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Carl Bennett and the Hustlers, it's called Sweet Memories. And they sure are. That's what we do. We do it just for you. Bringing back memories and let's make new ones. Why not? Dr. D on the scene, rocking and rolling Foley. How about some new music from T.T. Grace? You know, I'm giving you my heart, baby.

There he goes, Mr. Roy Tyson, sounding good just like I knew he would. Oh, what a night for love. Well, I got to tell you, that you got it right. Yeah, because got the doctor thinking. Yeah, well, you know, I played him hard. I played him fast. Definitely did last. Comes time when a doctor's got to get it low. Baby, you know, I got to get it slow. Yeah, got to get it right. Got to get it tight. Get it done on a Saturday night. Grab that one you love, the one you want to love. And just want to mess around with. Oh, yeah. They'll all work tonight because here comes Lovers Only.

The Knockouts sang that song that turned you on the Gonis Show on the radio, talking about their girl, Darling Lorraine, right here on WFIT. I got to tell you, with a cut like that, you've got to be in Lovers Only with the Doctor. Turn those lights down low. Yeah, I'm going to keep it slow. Here comes an all-time Lovers classic. Can't get it done. This one, wrap it up, take it home. It ain't going to happen. Here comes Dion and the Belmonts. You know, that's my desire.

taking us all the way home with an impossible record from a group called the Chalons on the Dice label called OU. You know, with a cut like that, there's nowhere for me to go. Got to bring Lovers Only to a close. Yeah, I hope I played something and meant something to you. Or brought a memory or two back. Why not? That's what we do. We're doing it just for you. Got to tell you, though, that big tick-tock coming to 12 o'clock tells me got to split scene my record machine. But before I go, I want to thank each and every one of you for joining me tonight. Because without you, there would not be a Dr. D. And I love you all for it. Until we meet again musically, otherwise, stay tuned. Rob Killen's up next, opening up his treasure chest. Cooking up some of the finest sounds you have ever heard in town. They don't Saturday night. I'm just looking for the heart of Saturday night.

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1: Good evening and welcome to the Saturday Songbag here on 89.5 WFIT Melbourne. My name is Rob Killam. We'll be together until 10 o'clock this evening. Would like to say thanks to Dr. D for another fun doo-wop soul and rock and roll kicking off your Saturday evening. First up on this week's edition of the Saturday Songbag, we pay tribute to the late Nick Drake. Born June 19, 1948, sadly he passed away very young in 1974 at the age of 26. 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That'll start off a set of music in tribute to Nick Drake here on the Saturday Songbag. 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